Today is Dick Tracy Day. And if you don't know Dick Tracy, well, where have you been? Dick Tracy's been around for 95 years and is still going strong. The incorruptible detective, police detective, who has a chin that you could practically split wood with. Very square chin. He started as a comic strip and had a great run on the radio. So today also happens to be, this week also happens to be Fire Prevention Week. So let's clobber both of those holidays at once with the case of the firebug murders.

0: Tracy. Stand by for action. Let's go, old man. Yes, it's Dick Tracy, protector of law and order. Boys and girls, aside from the actual trees destroyed in forest fires, can you think of what else is destroyed? Well, fires destroy the life-giving qualities in the soil besides killing the seeds that would ordinarily grow into more trees. They kill the wildlife that's part of every forest, the birds, animals like deer, squirrels, rabbits, chipmunks, and many, many others. Think of this. If there were nothing but forests in the states of Connecticut, Delaware, Massachusetts, New Hampshire, New Jersey, Rhode Island, and Vermont, and all those forests were destroyed, there wouldn't be as much as was destroyed by fire in just the year 1943. No country, not even the United States, can afford to lose that much lumber. And 70% of the fires were caused by human carelessness. Now here's what you can do to help prevent fires when you're out in the woods. After using a match, blow it out, break it in two, pinch the burnt end until you're sure it's dead. You can be certain the match will be harmless because you won't care to pinch a burnt end while it's still hot. And make sure you put out any fire you might build before you leave it. In this way, you'll do your part in conserving our forest. And now, Dick Tracy.
1: I stood up, I walked out onto the center of the stage and called to the stage manager.
2: Vitamin.
1: I said to him, me good man, I know the line. What is the name of the play we are doing?
2: Vitamin.
1: Yes, me love?
2: Tracy is asleep, dear.
1: Asleep? Gad, do you mean to say that I've been telling that story to myself all this time?
2: You didn't seem to mind, darling.
1: Yes, I didn't, did I? What? Tracy, old man, wake up. Wake up. What's up?
2: You, Tracy, you've been asleep.
1: Oh, I'm sorry. What time is it?
3: 2:30, old man.
1: Oh, good heavens. I've got an early conference with the fire commissioner in the morning. I've got to run. May I have my coat and hat, Vitamin?
3: Of course, old man. I'll get it for you.
1: Oh, well, I had a nice time at your party, Snowflake.
2: Oh, even if you did fall asleep.
1: Well, I'm sorry, Snowflake. But that series of fires we've been having in the city lately has kept me going day and night. You see, we suspect they are more than accidents.
3: Here's your hat and coat, old fellow.
1: Oh, thanks, Vitamin. Well, you're a wonderful cook, Snowflake.
2: Oh.
1: Well, thanks again for asking me over to dinner. Good night.
3: So, the telephone, pardon me. It is the Flint Heart apartment. Flint Heart speaking.
4: Hi, Flint. Let me speak to Tracy, will you?
5: Why, Gravel Gertie.
4: Who'd you think it was, Greer Garson? Let me speak with Tracy. They tell me he was at your flat.
3: Well, yes, he is, Gertie. Hold on, I'll get him. It's for you, old man. Gravel Gertie. Here.
1: Oh, thanks, Vitamin. Hello, Gertie.
4: Look, Tracy, I've been trying to call you ever since the big fire started.
1: Big fire? Where?
4: Over here on River Street, 101. Where all those warehouses is.
1: Well, how long has it been burning?
4: About a half hour, Tracy. It looks pretty bad. I got an idea. Everything ain't strictly on the up and up. I'm worried that my junkyard will burn up and
1: Well, don't tell me about it over the phone. I'll be right over.

0: Yes, I know there have been a great many fires down in the warehouse district, old man. But what makes you suspect foul play?
1: Fires like that don't just happen, Vitamin. There's some reason behind all this.
0: Did you hear that, Tracy? We must be getting close.
1: Look at the sky up ahead, Vitamin.
0: Gad, hadn't noticed. The fire mix is as bright as midday.
1: Vitamin, 6 people have died since those fires started. I'd like to get my hands on the one who's causing them.
0: Oh, I see, old man. Isn't that a woman standing in the middle of the street just ahead up there?
1: Why, yes. It's Gravel Gertie. Stop the car, Vitamin. Gertie! Gravel Gertie!
2: Is that you, Tracy? I've been waiting here for you.
1: Oh, what is it, Gertie?
2: I think I got an idea about why them fires are being started, Tracy.
1: You have?
2: Yeah. You see that shack? Well, that's mine. And you see that yard piled high with scraps and junk? Well, that's also mine. Just read that there sign up there, will you?
3: Gravel Gertie, dealer in junk and factory scraps. I buy and sell anything.
1: You're in business?
2: Yeah, Tracy. And I'm doing okay, Tracy.
3: Factory scraps and junk.
2: What's the matter with it, Flinthead?
3: Nothing at all, me dear woman.
2: Then shut up. And stop making with the raised eyebrow department.
1: Well, what did you want to tell me, Gertie? I want to get over the fire.
2: Well, this. Some guy wants to get this here place away from me.
1: I can't understand why.
2: Look, Flint Brain, I told you before to shut up. Now you're going to do it, or will I have to give you a hit in the head?
1: Well, come on, Gertie. Tell us the story.
2: Well, this here guy comes around about a month ago, and he asked me if I want to sell my lease. He wants to buy up the property around here, see?
1: Go on.
2: I tell him I ain't interested. And then he gets sore.
1: Yes?
2: First, he offers more money. Then he starts making with a threat.
1: Well, what did he say? Like what?
2: Like he was going to have this here piece of property or else. That he needed it. Also, he says he needs some other property along the river here where the warehouses is, and he's going to get hold of that, too. That he had ways to get it.
1: I see. What's his name?
2: Oh, wait now. Got his card here. Yeah, I got it in my pocket. Now, let me see. Oh, yeah, here it is.
1: J.P. Doom, Real Estate, 209 River Street. Why, that's only a block or two from here. J.P. Doom. I know that name.
0: I don't quite follow all this, old man. Do you suspect this Doom person of setting the fire?
1: I don't know yet, Vitamin. There's that possibility. He's a shady character, mixed up in politics.
0: What could he hope to gain by getting this property, old sleuth?
2: Boy, Flint, top of you, then. Look, there's been so many fires around this here neighborhood, you can't get insurance no more. Property owners is getting scared. So they sell out at this guy Doom's price. So he gets what he wants.
1: And what he wants is that river property. You know, Vitamin, there's a rumor afoot that the city is going to put the new superhighway through here.
0: Well, in that case, Doom will be able to name his own price and get it.
2: Are you going to the fire now, Tracy?
1: No, Gertie. We're going to investigate the office of J.P. Doom.

0: Come away from that window, Hotfoot. Stop watching that fire.
1: Not watch? It's beautiful. Beautiful. And it's mine. I made it.
2: You know, Doom, I think he enjoys watching them fires. We make more than the money you pay us to make them.
0: Listen, you. I don't want to hear you say that.
2: Well, why not? It's true, ain't it?
0: Don't say it. Suppose someone were to hear you.
2: At 3 o'clock in the morning in your office? Why, there ain't nobody in this here building at this hour.
0: Just the same, don't say it.
1: They'll never stop it. It'll burn and burn and burn until there's nothing left.
0: Listen, Hotfoot, you should never have come back here to my office. Suppose you've been seen.
1: Nobody ever sees me make my fires, Doom. I am an artist. The fires don't start till Gimmick and I are out of the neighborhood at least 1 hour.
2: Yeah. I got a hand that to you, Hotfoot. You got the alibi angle worked out fine.
1: That's because I'm smart. Smart. Well, Doom, what next? What do we burn tomorrow night?
0: Nothing.
1: Nothing? But you...
0: We're laying low for a few weeks. The police have been snooping around this district like a pack of bloodhounds.
1: They'll never catch me. I'm too clever for him.
2: No, Hotfoot. I think Doom's right. Take it easy for a while till the heat's off.
0: Don't forget, Tracy's working on this case.
1: Tracy. I'd like to match wits with Dick Tracy.
2: Yeah? Well, I wouldn't.
3: Someone knocked.
2: Yeah. How did anyone know we was here? The light's out.
1: Not the light from my fire. It lights up the whole city.
3: He's trying to unlock the door.
0: Who's there?
4: Open up in there.
3: Go in the other office. You can slip out the other door after he comes in here. Close the door quietly.
2: Right. Come on.
1: All right, I'm coming.
0: Yeah?
5: J.P. Doom?
0: Yeah. What do you mean by trying to break into my office?
5: I'm Dick Tracy of the police. I thought I saw some men come in here. Thought I'd investigate.
0: Oh. I see. Come in, Mr. Tracy. Come in.
5: Oh, thanks. Come in, Vitamin, and shut the door.
6: Right-o, old screw.
0: No one here but me, Mr. Tracy.
5: Rather late to be at your office, Mr. Doom, isn't it?
0: Why, yes, Mr. Tracy, but when I heard there was another fire down here, I came right over.
5: Like fires, Mr. Doom?
0: Like them? Well, I know, Mr. Tracy. But you see, I own considerable property down here.
5: And you're trying to buy more?
0: Yeah. Anything criminal in that, Mr. Tracy?
6: Depends on the method you use, me fine fella.
5: Vitamin? Eh?
6: But Tracy, Gravel Gertie said he made threats.
5: Vitamin, let me handle this.
6: Yes, quite proceed, old man.
5: Well, Mr. Doom, you heard what Mr. Flintheart said.
0: I assure you, Mr. Tracy, I never threatened Gravel Gertie. I tried to purchase a lease, yes, but that's all.
5: Well, Mr. Doom, it's your word against hers. But I'm going to get to the bottom of this whole business.
0: Surely you don't suspect me of having anything to do with these terrible fires.
5: I don't know, Mr. Doom. I don't know yet. But I'm going to find out. Come on, Vitamin.
6: Right behind you, Tracy, old traitor.
5: Oh, by the way, Doom.
0: Yeah?
5: Perhaps you've heard the rumor that the city is putting the new superhighway through that property you've been trying to buy up. Could that have anything to do with the fires?
0: Yeah. Gravel Gertie, huh? Huh? Who's there?
1: Don't get excited. It's that Hotfoot and Gimmick.
0: I thought you'd gone.
2: Hotfoot wanted to hear what Tracy had to say, so we listened.
0: It's just as well you didn't go, boys.
2: Oh, yeah.
0: Remember? I said no fires for a while?
1: Yeah.
0: Well, that's out.
1: I know. You want to get rid of Tracy, right?
0: Yeah. But first, we've got to get rid of Gravel Gertie. It would be a most unfortunate accident if...
1: A place would burn down. Yes.
0: It would be most unfortunate if her place would burn down with her in it.

0: left. And I'll never see my Nellie anymore. Ah, a man's wake from sun to sun. A woman's wake is never done. Ain't it the truth? Now, who can that be? At this time of night, too. Well, don't get in an uproar. I'm coming.
1: Oh, hello, Gertie.
0: Well, Snowflake. Come on in, dearie. Come in. I wasn't expecting no visitors. You see, I was just about ready to hit the hay. Ain't this shack a mess?
1: Gertie, have you seen Vitamin this evening?
0: Vitamin? No. Him and Tracy was here last night, but
1: then you haven't seen him.
0: Not tonight, I ain't. Tracy was around the neighborhood this afternoon. I was looking around, but your husband wasn't with him.
1: Oh, dear.
0: Well, what's the matter, dearie? Worried?
1: Went out after lunch to see his agent, he said. And here it is 11 o'clock at night, and I haven't heard a word from him.
0: Now, ain't that just like a man? Well, what made you think he was here?
1: He told me that he and Tracy had been here to see you last night.
0: And you think he's with Tracy tonight, huh?
1: I don't know, Gertie. I don't know. I tried to reach Tracy, but he wasn't in his office.
0: Hey, maybe that's him now. Just a minute, dearie.

0: do you do?
1: How do you do?
2: I'll get the scraps for you. I got them back here.
1: Did you say Flintheart?
0: Yes. Do you know my husband?
3: No, Mrs. Flintheart.
1: We don't know him, Mrs. Flintheart, but, as a matter of fact, we nearly met him last night. Didn't we, Jimmy?
3: Yeah, he was with Tracy.
0: Oh, you haven't seen him this evening.
3: No, lady, we ain't seen him, but we'd like to.
0: Oh.
2: Fine gents, you thou, letting a lady lug a heavy box like this without trying to help her.
1: Oh, sorry, Gertie, here. Let Gimmick take that.
3: Yes.
2: Too late now. Well, there you start. 30 pounds of magnesia scrap. Now, that'll be, let me see, 25 cents a pound. 4 goes into 15. Carry the 1. $6.35.
1: Okay, Gertie. Give her the money, Gimmick.
2: Okay. Say, by the way, what do you use this here stuff for?
1: We treat this with special chemicals. To set fires.
2: Oh, sure, to set fires. Why didn't I know? What?
1: Sure, Gertie. We set all the fires in this neighborhood.
0: Oh.
2: Why, you dirty so-and-sos. I'm going out and call Dick Tracy on the payphone and tell him.
3: He ain't gonna go out and leave this here shack, Gertie.
0: He's got a gun.
1: That's right. Okay, Gimmick. Tie him up.
2: Oh, you ain't gonna get away with this when I tell Dick Tracy.
1: You're not gonna tell anyone anything again, Gertie. Because we're going to shut you up forever.

0: Police headquarters, Tracy speaking.
1: Oh, Tracy, old man, found you at last. I've been trying to get you for the last 20 minutes.
0: Well, I just got back to my office, Vitamin. What is it?
1: Snowflake's not at the apartment.
0: What happened? She go home to Mother?
1: No, nothing like that. She thought I was with you and went out to find us. I've been with me theatrical agent all day. I forgot to call her and tell her.
0: Well, she'll be home soon, Vitamin. Good night. I'm going home and get some rest.
1: Wait a minute, Tracy. She's gone to Gravel Gertie's shack. Left me a note saying that.
0: Gravel Gertie's?
1: I'm worried, old man. Remember you told me last night that you were going to keep a watch on Gertie's place for fear J.P. Doom would try to get even with her for telling you...
0: About his threats. Completely slipped my mind. I've been so busy today.
1: You think there's any danger, old man?
0: I'm afraid maybe there is, Vitamin.
1: Well, what shall I do, Tracy? My poor dear wife is there.
0: Vitamin, meet me in front of your hotel in 5 minutes. We're going to Gravel Gertie's. And I hope we won't be too late.
2: Gertie! Gertie! Open up!
3: There's no answer, old sloop.
4: Do you think she's home?
0: Well, there seems to be some sort of light inside.
4: Can't see anything through the window. It's too sooty.
0: Well, stand back, Vitamin. I'm going to crack that door open. One small ought to do the trick. Well, I don't see...
1: Good heavens! Look, Tracy, Snowflake and Gertie bound and gagged. Oh, my darling, it's a wife.
0: Get the gags off them, Vitamin. I'll put that candle out. We didn't get here a minute too soon. Those magnesium scraps would have caught fire and then...
1: Dear me, love, now you can speak.
5: Oh, Vitamin, Vitamin.
6: Oh, come on, listen.
5: Oh, yes, take the gag out of Gertie's mouth, Vitamin, darling.
1: Oh, yes, of course, me love. There.
7: Tracy, them rats was trying to kill us. They tied us up, then they was going to...
0: Wait a minute, Gertie, wait a minute. Not so fast. Who tied you up and who wanted to kill you?
7: Them two rats, hotfoot and Gimmick. They come in here and then they start...
8: Then they what?
7: That's them, Tracy.
8: No, don't turn around, Tracy. Just stand there and keep your hands up. That's right. Okay, Gimmick. Looks like we got them all.
9: Yeah, Doom won't have nothing to worry about now.
8: You see, Tracy, we were waiting across the street to see whether the women would be able to escape. Then we saw you and Flintheart drive up, and we couldn't pass up that golden opportunity, could we?
0: So it is J.P. Doom, eh?
8: That's right, Tracy. But now you'll never be able to bother him again. Or us either. Get his gun, Gimmick.
9: Right, Hotfoot.
0: Oh, sure, sure. Now you...
9: He's got hold of me, Hotfoot.
8: We'll stop that.
5: Oh, Tracy.
1: Tracy, he's down.
5: Oh, dear.
8: Tracy thought he'd try something, did he? Okay, Gimmick. Now tie them all up good.
9: Yeah. You want the gags again?
8: No. No gags. They can yell all they want to now. It will all be over very soon. No one will hear them.

0: How is Tracy, my dear? I can't see him. They have me tied to this chair, and I'm facing the other way.
1: He's still unconscious, Vitamin. Tracy? Tracy, please wake up, Tracy.
2: If I ever get out of this here place alive, I'm going to make them two rats wish they were never born.
0: The candle is rapidly running out. Or is it the sands of time?
1: Tracy! Tracy!
2: That there candle's getting mighty low, close to that there magnesia.
0: Out, out, brief candle. Life is but a walking shadow. A poor player who struts and frets his weary hour upon the stage and then is heard no more.
2: Ah, shut up. Ain't it bad enough to have to die? Do you have to make with a torture, too?
3: Why, my good woman, I was quoting.
2: Tracy, he's waking up.
0: Oh, my head.
1: Tracy!
0: Oh, where am I?
1: We're all here in Gertie's shack.
0: Tied up, waiting for the end, old man.
3: What's that?
0: In a moment, the candle will ignite the magnesium scraps, and then we...
3: Oh, I've got to get these ropes off my hands.
1: Tracy, it's no use. We've been trying to get our own ropes off for the last 20 minutes while you were unconscious.
2: Yeah, can't be good, Tracy.
3: In my language, there's no such word as can't.
0: It's impossible, old friend.
3: Well, I certainly did a good job. We've got to get out of here before that candle burns. I've got it.
0: Got what, old Houdini?
3: I wonder if I can roll over to the candle.
1: Tracy, what are you going to do?
3: I'm going to try to burn the ropes off my hands by holding them over the candle flame.
2: Good idea, Tracy. But careful with the candle. If it gets knocked over into them scraps, this place will go up so fast we won't know what happened.
3: I've got to take that chance.
0: Got it yet, old Smokey?
3: There. Now.
1: Oh, hurry, Tracy, hurry. The candle's so low. The stuff will catch fire in a minute.
3: Come on, burn through. Burn through. The ropes have got to burn through.
4: Why doesn't it burn? Why doesn't it burn? I thought you said the shack would burn down in about 20 minutes. What's taking so long?
5: It will. Don't be impatient. It should go up in about 30 seconds. Come over here to the back window of the office and see it happen.
4: No. I don't want to see it.
5: You come over here, Gimmick. Come on. It'll make quite a sight.
6: No, I don't want to see it either.
5: The candle is very short, and what a blaze it will make. The shack is full of oily waste rags and magnesium scraps. It'll be the biggest blaze I've ever set.
4: Come away from that office window. Someone might see you.
5: What are you so nervous about, Doom? You're getting everything just the way you want tonight. Tracy and the others out of the way. And now you're in the clear.
4: What about my conscience?
5: Conscience? Have you got a conscience?
6: Oh, no. Now cut it out. This ain't no time to argue. We all gotta hang together now. We're in pretty deep.
5: Hang together?
6: Yeah.
5: What an unpleasant way of putting it. But don't think you can get rid of us, J.P. We are going to stick around.
6: Gosh, look at the sky.
5: Huh?
6: It's all lit up. The shack's caught fire.
5: What? Yes. Come on, let's watch it from the window.
6: Yeah. Hey, look at it burn.
4: Well, that's the end of Dick Tracy, boys. He'll never bother us again.
7: All right! Tracy!
8: Tracy!
7: Keep your hands up, Doom!
0: You too, Hotfoot. Come on in, Vitamin.
7: Right, old fire eater.
0: Take their guns away while I keep them covered.
7: Yes,
0: Tracy, old man. What are you laughing at, Hotfoot?
5: I just remembered something, Tracy. Something very funny. You can take your hand out of your coat pocket. You haven't got a gun. We took it away from you.
7: Gad, discovered.
5: Now, you get your hands up, Tracy. I'm boss now.
7: Tracy, he's got your gun.
6: Hey, Hotfoot, he grabbed his chair. Look out. Why, you.
7: What?
6: No, old man. Oh.
7: Down and one to go.
0: Stop. I give up.
3: Okay, Mr. Doom. Okay.
0: Vitamin?
7: Yes, old slugger. What a battle, old man. Hotfoot and Gimmick out in two punches. What a battle.
0: All right, get on the phone, Vitamin. Call headquarters. Tell them to send a trap over here to pick up three rats.
7: Righto! We did it again, didn't we, old gumshoe?
0: Yes, I guess we did, Vitamin. The next time these boys come in contact with anything hot, it'll be the chair in the death house of the state prison.
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9: Well, not really, of course. This is the Firehouse Theater on WFHB. Dick Tracy started as a comic strip in 1931 and accumulated an incredible stable of characters like Vitamin Flintheart and Gravel Gertie and B.O. Plenty and all these wild characters, Flat Top, you know. And lasted, as a matter of fact, it's still going on. You can still find the latest Dick Tracy. They're now on the internet, of course. Hey, a couple of things I wanted to mention here. 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More details at thebluebird.ws. Well, this is also Mystery Series Week, and probably the most famous series of mysteries is one of the very earliest, Sherlock Holmes, of course, and we have a new adventure in the further adventures of Sherlock Holmes from the Imagination Theater, produced by and starring an old Bloomingtonian friend, John Lowry. Let's hear it.
10: 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Welcome to the 1,407th broadcast of Jim French's Imagination Theater. 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But when Dr. Watson tells him a corpse has been discovered, completely drained of blood, Holmes wastes no time getting to London. 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Eliot, based on a suggestion from Andy Albert, the play is titled The Adventure of the Diplomat's Boots. 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
13: The Further Adventures of Sherlock Holmes, starring John Patrick Lowry as Holmes and Lawrence Albert as Dr. John H. Watson. Tonight, The Adventure of the Diplomat's Boots.
14: Since his retirement a year earlier, my friend Sherlock Holmes had studiously avoided London and any requests for his singular gift. I continued to offer my services to Scotland Yard in my capacity as a man of medicine. It was after agreeing to assist Inspector Alec MacDonald by examining the body of a man found dead in a manner that could only be described as out of the ordinary, I felt that sending a summons to Holmes Villa, situated on the southern slope of the Sussex Downs, was the only advisable course of action. Whether that plea would meet with a response, however, I could not say with any certainty.
15: If you of all people wired Mr. Holmes, how could he fail to come?
14: It would be the purest form of optimism to expect him to respond, Inspector. Holmes has turned down numerous cases brought to him by the most prominent figures in Europe. And what can I offer?
16: Watson, you continually underestimate the power of your intuition. It is a valuable weapon in the armory of any detective, provided it is supported by the careful observation of material evidence.
14: Holmes!
16: It is most agreeable to see you again, old friend. I trust the present Mrs. Watson fares well?
14: She'd be less than amused to hear you describe her in such terms.
16: And, Inspector MacDonald, I am aggrieved to note that your new boots are still pinching, and the left one in particular.
15: Only had them a week, sir. Did Dr. Watson tell you?
14: Dr. Watson did not. Holmes simply noticed that you were putting greater pressure on your right foot. something I failed to notice until my attention was drawn towards it.
12: Oh.
14: I honestly wasn't sure you'd come to London, Holmes.
16: I would not do so at the request of anyone other than yourself. Meaning no offense, Mr. Mack.
15: None taken, sir.
16: But when my confidant and helpmate of over 100 cases request that I join him post-haste at the police mortuary, I could scarcely overlook it. I imagine the scarcity of detail in your missive was intentional, meant to provoke my curiosity.
14: Did it succeed?
16: Surely my presence speaks for itself, Doctor. You have a body you wish examined.
15: The post-mortem has already been performed, of course, but the dead man's belongings are at your disposal.
16: Shoelace is still tied.
15: Naturally.
16: Oh, dear me.
15: Something wrong, sir?
16: Only that if Scotland Yard has at last taken note of my methods and are following them assiduously, there should be little for me to contribute. Do I, in fact, have your permission to insert myself into your official investigation?
14: Oh, don't play the silly arse, Holmes.
16: It's a fair question, Watson. I have not practiced in London for some time. There may be much that is unfamiliar to me.
15: Not this poor fellow, however, or so Dr. Watson assures me.
16: Someone with whom I am acquainted, perhaps.
14: No, I don't believe so, no. Now, it would perhaps be easier to show you and allow you to draw your own conclusions through here.
16: It's dispiriting to see how little has been done with the place since my last visit. And you are quite correct, Doctor. This man is as much of a stranger to me in death as he would have been in life. Approximately 62 years of age, I should say. Do you concur?
14: I do.
16: Interesting. One foot significantly longer than the other. Purchasing boots must have been rather a chore. Only one wound on the body. Single puncture mark on the throat. The pallor of the skin is more acute than most corpses I've ever seen.
14: Hypovolemia. This man had been almost completely drained of blood.
15: Horrible way to die.
14: But a surprisingly quick one, Inspector. Following a puncture to the jugular such as this, the heart would act as a pump.
16: Where was the body discovered?
15: An alley in Marylebone, sir.
16: But that was not where he was killed. The body was moved after death.
15: May I ask how you come to that conclusion, Mr. Holmes? There's not enough blood left to show movement.
16: My dear Mr. Mack, I believe you are testing me.
15: Not at all, sir.
16: Very much so, I think, since the dead man's clothes here bear not a spot of blood. I am correct in thinking there was none found at the scene?
15: Quite right, Mr. Holmes.
16: And not that it matters, but the odor of the clothing tells us one thing further.
14: No, I didn't smell anything.
16: Precisely, Watson. And yet the gentleman was, like myself, an inveterate pipe smoker. See the callus on the thumb and forefinger? Exactly like my own.
14: And yet, the clothes don't smell of tobacco.
16: Which is no real revelation, since the absence of blood means he was dressed in them after the murder. You're smiling, Mr. Mack.
15: To tell you the truth, sir, I've missed this. The job hasn't been the same since you left London.
16: There was, I take it, no blood where the body was discovered either?
15: Correct again.
16: That all stands to reason. Well. We have a man, drained almost entirely of blood, stripped of his clothes, then redressed in the clothes of another.
14: We don't actually know that he wasn't put in another set of his own clothes.
16: But we do, Watson. Surely you must have observed that the knee break in these trousers is off by at least 2 inches. No self-respecting tailor would let a customer off the premises dressed thusly.
14: We can at least say that our dead man is well-traveled and possessed of a not inconsiderable intellect.
16: Because of the Harvard fraternity ring upon his finger.
14: Well, the killer didn't place it there. He'd worn that for a while. Probably impossible to get it off without breaking his fingers.
15: I do wish I'd been privy to some of this information before Mr. Holmes' arrival, Doctor. Are we saying that the dead man is an American?
16: Merely that he has studied in America. I do not believe we can venture any further on the issue of his nationality. And we have yet to address the question of poison. The subject of our examination surely didn't submit to this dreadful process willingly.
14: Digitalis.
16: Thank you, Watson. As to the motive behind the act, I believe we can safely rule out vampires.
14: Ah, yes. Twice before, Mr. Holmes and I have been involved with cases which seemed to have a vampiric element, and both were proved to be entirely natural.
15: 2 cases, Doctor? I remember you describing that business in Sussex.
16: Best not to dwell upon the past, Mr. Mack. Not when we have a mystery to preoccupy us. Well, what can we say with certainty? We can discard the notion that this is intended to be viewed as the act of a vampire, since apart from the very obvious fact that vampires do not exist, they legendarily leave 2 puncture marks on the throats of their victims rather than 1. No, I have seen something similar 3 years ago.
15: Really, sir?
16: But we can dismiss that particular miscreant entirely. Watson here did me the great favor of shooting him dead, thus enabling me to continue with my retirement plans. I should hardly have liked to leave London while such a diseased mind remained active and restless.
15: You're referring to Dr. John Bennington, yes?
14: The late and extremely unlamented John Bennington. I never knew a man less deserving of the appellation doctor. The man was completely mad. Jack the Ripper himself would have been dumbfounded by the depth of his depravity.
16: You've not lost your colorful grasp of the language, Watson. But, as I remarked a moment ago, it serves us not one whit to dwell on the affairs of the past. Bennington is in his grave, and we have before us a fresh problem. However, while it presents several interesting features, I'm uncertain why a thoroughly capable police officer should think himself in need of assistance from a retired consulting detective.
15: Well, actually, Mr. Holmes, it was Dr. Watson who insisted on approaching you. Not that I'm not extremely grateful for your advice.
16: Most kind, Mr. Mack. Very well, then, Dr. Watson, why should you consider anything associated with this murder worthy of disrupting my well-earned retirement?
14: It's less the murder itself, Holmes, than the circumstances under which the body was found. Or perhaps I should say...
16: Perhaps you should cease prevaricating, Watson. It said we have an allotted span on this earth, and I should prefer to spend as little of it in idle chatter as possible. Body was found in an alley in Marylebone, yes? Proceed from there.
14: The gentleman who alerted the constable patrolling the district gave his name as William Hurley.
16: Indeed. Did he give an address?
15: 36 Elm Gardens.
16: There is no Elm Gardens in Marylebone, unless one has cropped up since my departure from London.
15: Elm Gardens, Clapham.
16: And does a Mr. William Hurley reside there?
15: The residents are a Mr. and Mrs. Alfred Riggs. The constable may, of course, have misheard the address, and there are probably 100 reasons why a man might provide a police officer with a false name or domicile. But the doctor here was insistent that you be notified without delay.
16: I quite understand why.
15: Well, I'm afraid I don't, Mr. Holmes. So I'd be grateful if one or both of you might enlighten me.
14: We were speaking of the deranged Dr. Bennington. During the period in which he menaced London, he went by two aliases, Professor Renis Borsham and Mr. William Hurley.
16: It seems, Watson, that we have not yet closed the book on Dr. Bennington. A challenge has been thrown down, and we are duty-bound to accept it.
15: But you said this Bennington fellow was dead.
16: He is.
14: Most assuredly, Inspector.
16: And yet someone has apparently assumed his name, as well as his signature method of killing.
14: It could, of course, merely be a coincidence. Two coincidences?
16: My tolerance for accepting coincidences is famously low. I choose to believe that this murder was committed for the sole purpose of drawing me out.
15: And you couldn't have told me all this before Mr. Holmes' arrival, Doctor.
14: Forgive me, Inspector. I can never resist a touch of the dramatic.
16: Watson has been chronicling our cases together for so long, I am uncertain whether he is quoting me or the words he has placed in my mouth for one of the stories in the Strand magazine.
14: Certainly sounds like something you'd say, particularly when you're at your most infuriating.
15: Pardon me, Mr. Holmes, but I wasn't involved with the Bennington case.
16: The three Bennington cases, actually. He refused to allow incarceration to halt his crime spree. One had to admire his tenacity, if nothing else about the man.
15: If he's dead, then who was acting in his stead?
14: Now that's an excellent question, Inspector. His wife is long dead, and they had no issue. When I first met him, Bennington claimed he was the former associate of James Moriarty.
16: I doubt very much that the professor would have countenanced having someone so unreliable on his payroll. I imagine the question of who has taken on his mantle depends on whether this horrific act is intended merely to attract my attention, or this is part of a scheme designed to achieve vengeance for Bennington.
15: For killing him, you mean?
16: No, my association with John Bennington stretches farther back than his initial acts of criminality.
15: He was a friend?
16: I have few of those, and I consider Watson and yourself chief among them. We first met in the spring of 1890. Bennington had been assisting our country with sundry acts of espionage in the Orient. I was asked by a representative of the British government to do what I considered best to protect Bennington from Chinese and Japanese agents. What I considered best was that he should be committed to Bedlam.
15: What?
16: It was not a decision I took lightly, Mr. Mack. But even then, I was aware of a certain mania eating away at the man. It was clear that the rigors of maintaining multiple identities in order to spy on England's foes were already beginning to take their toll upon his sanity.
14: I do wish you'd consulted some reliable medical authority before making that recommendation.
16: That I had the ability to correct the shortcomings of my younger self, Watson. The best I can do, however, is to address our present difficulties. Someone wishes to emulate the accomplishments of the late Dr. Bennington. Given the number of lives his predecessor took in the course of his time at large, it is safe to assume this admirer will not stop at one murder. This is intended merely to whet our appetites.
15: But if Bennington's crimes were without reason, how are we to track this chap down?
16: Our first step seems an obvious one, gentlemen. The boots.
14: The boots?
16: The boots, Watson. If we can establish where they were made, we will have the name of the victim.
15: But didn't you just establish that the dead man's clothing was not his own?
16: Save for the boots, obviously.
14: His feet were of two different sizes.
16: And yet the boots are a matching pair. The killer might have been able to provide clothing of a similar size, but not his footwear. Locating one specific bootmaker in the vicinity of St. John's Wood might be an onerous task, but not an insurmountable one. Between the two of us, Watson, we should have something to show for our efforts within an afternoon.
14: Why St. John's Wood?
16: Because of this scrap of leaf I found embedded within a piece of mud that had dried into the instep of the left boot. It is the leaf of the deciduous redwood, which, as I am certain you are aware, is a tree only to be found in...
14: St. John's Wood. Oh, I see.
15: You said between the two of us.
16: I have a number of tasks for you, Mr. Mack. Watson, may I borrow your notebook and pencil?
14: Of course. Here you are.
16: Thank you. Now, first, I need you to make enquiries at these addresses, if all looks favorable.
15: Surely not, Mr. Holmes.
16: It's a trifle unorthodox, I admit, but it may prove essential. Then I advise you to go here, here, and here, and any other yards that may come to mind.
15: For heaven's sake, why, Mr. Holmes?
16: Because I have a strong suspicion that somewhere in London there is a stray horse and a second murdered man.
14: The quest for the correct bootmaker proved to be even less troublesome than Holmes had predicted. The third business we visited, W.G. Bilney Shoemakers of Rainer Road, provided us the address of the gentleman with the unusual feat. But to my surprise, we did not head off immediately for the home of the dead man, but instead stopped at the nearest telegraph office, where he sent a message to his brother Mycroft, before announcing we should return to Baker Street, where we received an unexpected welcome.
16: Mrs. Hudson, it was really quite unnecessary for you to be here.
12: So long as 221 remains my property, Mr. Holmes, I shall be here to watch over its occupants.
14: And I, for one, feel safer in that knowledge.
12: I take it that you'll be remaining in London until your case is resolved.
16: I hope it will not be much longer. Once I receive a telegram from my brother regarding the friends or relations of a certain Mr. David Wellsborough.
12: There's been no telegram, Mr. Holmes.
16: Really? Mycroft is unaccountably slow today. Perhaps his gout is playing him up.
12: However, a Miss Emma Wellsborough is waiting upstairs for you. She says she's here following a telephone call from your brother.
16: Ah.
14: Tea for three, please, Mrs. Hudson.
12: Four, Doctor.
14: Four?
12: A Mr. Harold Dresden is with her.
14: Ah. Well, tea for four, then.
17: Mr. Holmes, I wish you to know that I have shed all the tears I intend to shed over my late brother.
16: There remains the matter of making an official identification, Miss Wellsborough.
17: A formality. I'm content that David is dead. He was a man of precise habits, and when he failed to return home on Monday, I knew that something amiss had occurred. Besides, Harold here can identify my brother's body.
18: It shall be my... certainly, if you wish it.
17: I do. And you may take back your handkerchief. It's slightly stained. I recommend you have it laundered.
16: May I? Here you are, Mr. Dresden.
18: Thank you, Mr. Holmes.
14: Miss Wellsborough, on behalf of Mr. Holmes and myself, may I offer our most sincere...
17: Save your platitudes, Dr. Watson. There are much more important matters to deal with. For a start, there's a funeral. Additionally, my brother neglected to draw up a will. which will undoubtedly lead to some legal complications. I believe he hoped I would predecease him, otherwise I would donate his wealth to the suffragette movement.
16: I desire to be frank with you, madam, but first I must have your assurance that I can speak before this gentleman.
18: I assure you that you can, sir.
16: But I am not seeking your assurance, Mr. Dresden.
17: Harold has been my brother's secretary for almost 2 years. I consider him to be entirely trustworthy. My conversation with Sir Mycroft was perfunctory at best, but I'm aware that you and he are siblings and that you are a detective.
16: Largely retired at this point.
17: You are nevertheless interesting yourself in the matter of my brother's murder.
14: At my request, it should be noted.
17: Knowing that, Harold and I came here to apprise you of some information, which may prove vital to your investigation.
16: I should be interested to hear it.
17: You have perhaps wondered how someone such as David, who dedicated the greater part of his life to this country's diplomatic service, should have reached the age of 63 without receiving his KBE.
16: I have not.
17: You are surprisingly incurious for a detective, Mr. Holmes. Have you always been thus, or have you grown so with age?
16: He was denied his knighthood following an imprudent dalliance with the married Lady Alfreda Bainsfield. This much I learned from my brother some years ago, but it is perhaps possible that since departing London, my curiosity has indeed lessened.
17: David made many enemies in his lengthy career, both colleagues and superiors, who were jealous of his many accomplishments.
18: Mr. Wellsborough was writing his memoirs. He had employed me to assist him with the collation of his notes and official documents.
16: Thank you, Mr. Dresden. Most illuminating.
17: You see then, gentlemen, how likely it is that someone wished him silenced before his memoirs were completed, before the indiscretions of the powerful were revealed.
16: I am hesitant to discount any theory out of hand. However, evidence discovered by Dr. Watson indicates another possibility, one which I consider highly likely and which does indeed relate to your brother's career.
17: I am somewhat familiar with the doctor's accounts of your own career.
14: You are kind to say so.
17: And nowhere within them did I notice that you were ever attached to the diplomatic service.
16: It is true that I never met your brother, Miss Wellsborough, but we communicated via telegraph cable when he was Minister Plenipotentiary with the British Consular Service in Japan. During that time, he was a regular recipient of secret information passed to him by a Dr. John Bennington.
18: Who?
16: The man himself scarcely matters anymore, Mr. Dresden. Dr. Watson here put him out of his misery, like the crazed animal that he was some time ago.
14: I don't know that I'd put it quite so...
16: My dear fellow, Bennington was positively frothing at the mouth when you dispatched him. Had I not been tied to a chair at the time, I would gleefully have done so myself, and with great pleasure.
18: Dear me, this Bennington sounds like he was a positive menace.
17: And yet you imply that he served our country in some underhand fashion.
16: Oh, he was of some use to Her Majesty's government, as it was then, and your brother served as a conduit, acquiring secret data without risking the involvement of the ambassador himself. It was your late brother's observations of Bennington's behavior that helped me to determine that he should be confined to Bedlam.
14: From which he escaped on 2 occasions.
16: My understanding that the warder who discovered the body Bennington pretended was his resigned shortly thereafter.
17: If this Bennington individual, no matter how insane he may have been, is now dead, in what way is this biography relevant?
14: It may be the case that whoever took your brother's life did so in Bennington's name. In a sense, quite literally.
16: I find it interesting that he does not appear anywhere in his memoirs. You did say, Mr. Dresden, that the name was unfamiliar to you.
18: I did say that, yes.
17: Are you suggesting that David's life was taken by an acolyte of someone who was of no relevance to him whatsoever?
16: I believe so.
17: How unseemly.
12: Tea for four, as requested.
14: Thank you, Mrs. Hudson.
12: And a letter for you, Mr. Holmes.
17: I should consider it a courtesy, Mr. Holmes, if you could devote all your concentration to a single matter, that matter being the death of my brother.
16: Miss Wellsborough, Mr. Dresden, I regret I must bring an end to what has been a fascinating conversation. Mrs. Hudson, tea will not now be required. Will you kindly show our visitors out?
18: Oh, out?
17: Mr. Holmes!
16: 1,000 apologies. It is simply unavoidable.
12: This way, please.
16: A Scotland Yard official will doubtless contact you in due course.
17: The audacity! This is highly inappropriate!
14: I trust, Holmes, that the contents of that letter will explain why you acted so unsociably and that you didn't simply bore of our guest's company.
16: My dear Watson, if I had wished them gone the moment I found them tedious, I should have had Mrs. Hudson eject them immediately.
14: Even so, you might have been a trifle less brusque.
16: Tell me, Doctor, Would you consider a letter from the killer sufficient reason for brusqueness?
14: My dear Mr. Holmes, I should enjoy nothing more than to toy with you for an indefinite period. But I fear that my time is more valuable than your own. Impertinent. And so I have determined that it is appropriate for us to meet. Be at the door of number 36 Thayer Street. Holmes.
16: Continue reading, Watson.
14: If I receive the slightest intimation that you have involved the police in this private matter, then our meeting is canceled, and another person shall die tonight in your place. Yours, Professor Rennes Borsham, Bennington's other alias. You don't seriously intend to go alone?
16: Of course not, my dear fellow. I'm certain that Professor Borsham would expect you to be present also. That is how it was on the occasion of our final encounter with the real Dr. John Bennington.
14: Yes, at the same 36 Thayer Street where you almost died.
16: You exaggerate, Doctor.
14: Bennington forced me to shoot you.
16: With a blank cartridge. I don't believe in leaving anything to chance if I can avoid it.
14: But we don't know what we're walking into. At least notify Inspector MacDonald.
16: I shall do nothing that may put another life in danger. We shall settle this tonight. In the meantime, I am awaiting a number of telephone calls, and I see that we have four cups of tea before us. May I suggest that we consume at least two of them between us?
14: You don't seem in the least concerned, Holmes.
16: On the contrary, I am extremely concerned. I simply refuse to let it deprive me of my pleasures, few though they may be.
15: Enter.
19: It's rather dark in here. Do not turn up the gas.
15: Oh, your eyes will adjust. Please come in. I see you've brought Dr. Watson with you. But no police, I trust.
19: As per your instructions. May we enter? There is a definite chill in the air.
15: Please come in. Close the door after you.
14: Holmes, I recognize that voice.
15: That's quite far enough, Dr. Watson. I know you're never without your service revolver.
14: Well, actually, I...
15: Place it on the floor, please. Over here, please. And now, Mr. Holmes, please don't bother to say you don't carry a firearm when Watson is here to protect you. You're dealing with a superior intelligence.
16: So it would appear.
15: I imagine the first bullet in your gun is a blank. Don't worry. I have no intention of using it on you. I have my own.
16: Was it by any chance originally the property of John Bennington, or were you forced to purchase it, Mr. Dresden?
15: So, you recognize my voice?
16: Oh, I recognized you as the killer of David Wellsborough the same moment I saw you in Baker Street, approximately the same height and build as your employer, enabling you to dress him in your own suit of clothes. And while I failed to detect the odor of tobacco on that clothing, I was aware of your preferred scent, bergamot, with which the handkerchief you'd loaned Miss Wellsborough was quite liberally laced.
15: I suppose you think you've done something clever.
16: I leave that to the superior intelligence. In addition, I learned that you have been employed by Wellsborough for almost 2 years.
14: In other words, shortly after the death of Dr. Bennington.
16: Quite correct, Watson. The best disguise is in the eye of the observer, not the face of the quarry. You really showed commendable restraint in waiting so long before dispatching him, Dresden. Or do you prefer that I address you as Tom Braggs? That is your real name, isn't it? The name you went by when you first fell under the spell of John Bennington?
15: How the devil did you know that?
16: I did remark that on the occasion of one of his escapes from Bedlam, Bennington tricked his keepers into believing him dead. The warder who discovered the body and identified him handed in his notice shortly thereafter.
14: An accomplice? Well, Bennington had to have an accomplice.
16: Mr. Tom Braggs here, whom he persuaded to assume the identity of Harold Dresden and enter David Wellsborough's employ. I don't doubt that your plan for him would have unfolded somewhat differently had your master not received a bullet between his eyes.
15: An ignominious death for such a great man.
16: Really? I thought it quite fitting for someone of no real relevance in either the fields of medicine or crime.
15: You're trying to goad me, Holmes, like you did at Baker Street.
16: Yes. You did well to control your base impulses then. Now, of course, you can give full rein to your admiration of the most deranged individual it has ever been my extreme displeasure to encounter.
18: Do you want to die, Holmes?
16: My wishes or those of the doctor seem irrelevant, since you seem bent on killing us in any event. But I must confess, I would be somewhat irritated to go to my grave without knowing the exact circumstances surrounding the murder of Morris Flint.
18: Morris who?
16: I have my own idea of how it must have occurred, but I should welcome the opportunity to compare it against your own account.
18: Holmes, who on earth is Morris Flint?
16: The cab driver, Watson.
18: I don't recall anything being said about a cab driver.
16: Young Mr. Braggs could scarcely have dragged Wellsborough's corpse from St. John's Wood to Marylebone. He must have employed some mode of transport.
18: Which is why you told MacDonald to search for another murdered man. And a stray horse.
20: I arranged for a cab to pick us both up from Wellsborough's home. Tricked him into believing he had an urgent appointment with his publishers. During the journey, the digitalis I put in his tea began to take effect. I waited until we were in a deserted part of London. Then I told the driver that Wellsborough had fallen seriously ill. He stopped the cab, climbed down to take a look.
16: And it was at that moment that you stabbed him. You then took the reins, transported David Wellsborough to Marylebone, drained him of his blood while still in the carriage, changed his clothes.
18: Save for his boots.
16: Thank you, Watson. My good friend Inspector Alec MacDonald made inquiries with all London's cab proprietors and determined that one Morris Flint had vanished in the course of his duties. A few hours later, his officers discovered Mr. Flint's unattended horse and carriage and returned them to their coachyard. A predictable ending to a thoroughly mundane affair, barely worth my leaving my bees.
20: Mundane? This is a masterpiece of murder designed by two of the greatest minds of our time.
16: Scarcely that. A thoroughly derivative crime without one original embellishment on your part. And now you intend to simply shoot us both like the common brute that you are. Well, at least you might allow us the courtesy of a final cigar. Cigar, Watson.
18: Oh, please.
20: No, the place is rented, Mr. Holmes. There is nothing in that cigar box.
16: No cigars, to be sure. But there is this.
9: Get his pistol, Watson.
18: I advise you to remain where you are, young man.
20: What happened?
16: I should think it fairly obvious, even to the superior intellect. You've been shot, Mr. Braggs. It may be painful, but not fatal. My eyesight adjusted to the darkness sufficiently that I was able to aim for your shoulder.
20: Where did you get the gun?
16: Why, from the cigar box, as you observed.
20: It was empty.
16: Until earlier today, knowing your fervent adherence to the work of Dr. Bennington, it seemed likely that you would choose as the setting for your finishing stroke either the tea room in Limehouse that served as his base of operations or the house where he lost his life. I advised Inspector MacDonald to examine both properties and, if possible, to secrete a gun somewhere on the premises. A trifle outside the confines of his normal duties, to be sure, but clearly effective. The tea house burned down last year, it seems, leaving only number 36 Thayer Street, to which you invited us in a letter you posted before setting out for Baker Street with Miss Wellsborough.
18: Oh, good grief, Holmes. You couldn't have told me any of this.
16: The opportunity never presented itself, Watson.
18: Never presented itself. We spent all evening drinking tea.
16: Too pleasant a pastime to sully with talk of firearms. Stand up, Mr. Braggs. I was true to my word that there would be no police surrounding this house, so we may have a long walk ahead of us. I'm sure Watson could construct some sort of makeshift bandage for you in the meantime.
20: Why not just kill me?
16: That is the hangman's duty, not mine. I am a simple beekeeper, and I have neglected my hives for far too long.
13: You have just heard The Adventure of the Diplomat's Boots, written by M.J. Elliott, based on a suggestion by Andy Albert, starring John Patrick Lowry as Sherlock Holmes, Lawrence Albert as Dr. John Watson, and featuring Ellen McLean as Mrs. Hudson. Also in the cast were Mari Nelson as Emma Wellsborough, Dennis Bateman as Inspector MacDonald, and Randy Hoffmeyer as Harold Dresden. Incidental music was written and performed by Michael Lynch. Our violinist is Coral Sepulveda, and our engineer is Daniel Gunther, with direction by John Patrick Lowry. The Further Adventures of Sherlock Holmes is a copyrighted feature of Oral Vision, LLC. The characters of Holmes and Watson were created by Sir Arthur Conan Doyle and used in stories by him. The use of these characters in this audio series is by arrangement with the estate of Dame Jean Conan Doyle. This episode was recorded at Jackstraw Cultural Center in Seattle. This is Dennis Bateman speaking.

0: And that's Jim French's Imagination Theater for tonight. 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
1: 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I'm Richard Fish, and we are still looking at 48 degrees tonight for the low, and 72 and high, 72 and sunny for the high tomorrow. 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And, hey, Saturday's Child celebrates Bloomington Blues and Boogie Woogie Piano Festival next Saturday at October 10th with some live performances from 11 a.m. to noon. 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Listen on the air or be part of the live audience down at the Monroe County History Center. That's Saturday's Child coming up next Saturday, October 10th at 11 a.m. It's going to be right here on WFHB. Well, next, we have a brand new show. I just received this, a little more than a week ago from our friend John Fryer in London, England. Well, that's in England. It's also in Great Britain, and it's also in the United Kingdom. You can take your choice. He runs Political Art, a wonderful production company, has a marvelous group of actors, and this is a new show he's written. It's about the future. Well, about the present, looking toward the future. And it's about how things are really changing. Okay, this is something you might have run up against in one way or another. If you're company, which was a great national worldwide company, suddenly goes down and you find yourself unemployed and you wonder how you're going to make a living, well, you'd better adjust and adapt to the new world because it's going to be taken over by the new corporations.
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3: If you're still watching this video, is it because you too would like a taste of the good life? So, how have I managed to achieve this miracle? How do I have so much by only working 15 productive minutes each day? I knew that would interest you. 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
4: This result will put Rovers only 3 points above the relegation spot. And news just in, ISC, based in Sompton, has announced that it is to close its two last coal-burning furnaces with a loss of almost 4,000 jobs. The International Steel Consortium has now released a statement saying it regrets the closure of the furnaces. But it was a purely business decision based on global demand for steel, which has declined in the last few years. This announcement will undoubtedly be seen by many as having a catastrophic impact on the local community in which the steelworks was responsible for almost one job in five, And so influential was the plant in this part of the country, I have been told that everyone in this town either is directly involved in the steelworks or knows someone that is. This is going to affect the men and women of Sompton for many years to come.
5: Okay, so we've all heard bad news, and we have requested an emergency meeting with the Prime Minister in an attempt to preserve steelmaking in this country.
6: When will the first redundancy notice be sent out?
5: End of the week.
7: Better make this last. We'll be living on rule soon.
8: I see you're going out in style.
7: Cardi and coat to drown our miseries.
8: Might be a new beginning.
7: Is that really what you think?
8: No. Only...
7: Yes?
8: I suppose these changes were going to come in sooner or later.
7: What do you mean?
8: Well, the CO2 emissions will be lower without the steelworks.
7: Well, with all of us on the dole.
8: I didn't say it was perfect.
7: But I know. We're all saving the planet.
8: As long as it doesn't cost us anything personally.
7: Yeah, that's pretty much it.
8: Some will say that the plant was their life. You know, father to son.
7: Mother to daughter. Even granddaughter.
8: Easy to be romantic over the loss of something.
7: Listen, serving hot food in the canteen might have paid some of the bills, but it was never my dream, mate.
8: Or mine, Amy, or mine.
7: What did you want to do when you left school?
8: You'll laugh.
7: Why?
8: It's not very fitting with working in the cafeteria of a local steelworks.
7: Go on.
8: Painter.
7: You mean, like decorating?
8: No.
7: Skirting boards?
8: No.
7: Front doors?
8: Portraits.
7: No way.
8: Yes way.
7: Did you go to art school?
8: I did, actually.
7: You see, you can work with someone for 3 years and not know anything about them.
8: I'm not sure I know very much about you when you're not at work.
7: And we're both about to be not at work for a very, very long time.
8: You never know. This might be the beginning of something new.
7: See something just over the horizon?
8: Rain clouds.
7: Perhaps you should paint them.
8: People might want something a bit sunnier, considering what's about to happen here.
7: Then paint some sunflowers.
8: Van Gogh already did that.
7: And it's worth a fortune.
8: But he didn't get anything out of it during his life.
7: Death can be really inconvenient sometimes, can't it?
8: Those be the breaks, as someone once said.
7: Who was that?
8: I can't remember.
7: That's life, I guess.
8: Don't worry. Something will come up. It always does.
7: You mean, like, my lunch?
8: You should be on the stage.
7: As one door closes,
8: another slams in your face.
7: I've heard that one before.
8: They might still need the canteen.
7: You mean a takeout service?
8: Got to diversify these days.
7: Get our butties. At these prices, they're a steal.
8: Not bad. You should be in advertising.
7: And maybe you should pick up a paintbrush.
8: It's been a few years.
7: Like falling off a bike?
8: And the result could be equally as painful.
7: The result might be great.
8: Let's see how this week plays out.
7: And how is Roger taking it?
8: I'm in the pub with you, not with him.
7: That bad?
8: The steel plant is the only place he's ever worked. The outside world can seem a bit daunting after a while.
7: Maybe it won't be so bad.
8: There's always hope, Amy. But no one announces something like this without thinking it through first. It won't only be Roger who's facing the final shift with some trepidation.
7: Any suggestions?
8: Get a very big thinking cap and put it on.
9: Welcome back. I am now joined by Peter Javis, MP for Sompton, the constituency most directly affected by today's announcement from ISC. Mr. Javis, can you give me your initial thoughts upon hearing of the management's decision to drastically reduce steel production in your constituency?
10: Well, I'm shocked, as you can imagine. The consequences upon the local community will be demoralising and disturbing. The production of steel goes back almost 100 years, and those who have given loyal service are now about to be thrown upon the scrap pile.
9: But it is not entirely unexpected, is it, Mr. Javis?
10: It was to me.
9: That may be the case, Mr. Javis, but the price for steel on the international market has fallen considerably over the last 10 years. And this country, as well as most of the industrialized world, has signed international treaties promising to reduce CO2 emissions. Our commitment to fighting global warming is well known.
10: No one is saying that the UK give up its position as being at the forefront of fighting global warming. Although, under the current government, one does sometimes wonder about the strength of that commitment. So, let me just say this. I am very familiar with the argument that cutting the steel plant at Sompton will greatly reduce this nation's CO2 emissions. But that should not, and indeed need not, come at the destruction of 4,000 jobs. Jobs from a workforce that has agreed and complied with every demand that the ISC management, not bound to this country, I should say, have asked of them.
9: But if you play in the commercial world, then you must expect that if the market turns against you, changes, however painful, have to be made. The management of the plant has stated that they are currently losing about £1 million every 24 hours.
10: Let us not forget, Brian, that the ISC received almost £600 million from the British taxpayer only a couple of years ago. Socialism for the capitalists. Capitalism for the workers.
9: Yes. Thank you, Mr. Javis. You have made that joke in several interviews before.
10: This is no joke. The future of the whole town is at stake, and the government in Westminster appears to be completely out to lunch. Hundreds of millions of pounds has been given to our company, clearly not committed to this country. Makes you wonder what else is going on behind closed doors in Westminster.
7: As long as everyone gets to make their point.
11: We have made our position totally clear to the representatives of the management that we completely refute their conclusions and decisions about job losses here in Sompton. But we have found the owner's refusal to budge from their stated position catastrophic to the future of this plant and the local community per se. Therefore, we are planning to take our message to London and the government.
8: What about this job?
7: I never liked being a barmaid. What about this one for you?
8: I never liked being a barman.
7: Shop jobs?
8: Ever had to deal with the public?
7: Frightening, I know. Aggressive, demanding, nasty.
8: And that's just the manager?
7: Oh, you've had that one before.
8: Heard it, been there.
7: Got the T-shirt.
8: My boyfriend was employed in the steelworks, and all I got was this lousy T-shirt.
7: Okay, what else?
8: Account manager.
7: I don't know anything about figures.
8: It's not that kind of account.
7: Oh. Then what kind of account is it?
8: Duties include seeking creative savings through innovative solutions. Perfect for an individual not limited to conventional thinking. The candidate must be open-minded to the redeployment of staff in a more productive capacity, freeing up time and allowing employees to branch out and explore more fulfilling roles.
7: What did any of that mean?
8: I think they're looking for someone to put the knife in and cut a few positions.
7: You mean reducing costs rather than selling more units?
8: That's how you make a profit these days.
7: How about a job in a bookstore?
8: Online.
7: Films and music?
8: Long since online.
7: Fast food?
8: Order online, delivered on a bicycle.
7: Only because we're waiting for a drone to do it.
8: Correct.
7: Might need someone to fly the drones?
8: AI.
7: Anything that's not AI?
8: Charity shops?
7: Let's
8: have a break. Want a cup of tea?
7: Couldn't hurt. Thank you for inviting me over. I was slightly dreading it.
8: It seems a while since I threw my hat into the big, bad, wide world myself. I'm guessing it's never really been easy. An element of pretending to be something that you're not.
7: Which is...
8: interested.
7: I see.
8: Give someone a name tag and they become that person. Take that name tag away.
7: And no one returns their calls.
8: Something like that.
7: We're all defined by what we do.
8: Then, what's the wild card?
7: The wild card?
8: I never would have thought I'd start doing that card.
7: What would you suggest?
8: Teaching skydiving?
7: Now, that would be different.
8: Astronaut?
7: No head for heights.
8: Underwater exploration?
7: Never any good at swimming.
8: Weightlifter?
7: Oh, I can hardly get out of bed.
8: Academic?
7: I have no qualifications. That was why I was working in the canteen.
8: Working the tills in a supermarket.
7: They're all self-service around here.
8: Checking the tickets at the local railway station.
7: Don't use barriers these days.
8: Work for the council?

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1: The March by Steelworkers here in central London today has now reached the House of Commons, where, we are told, speakers have already addressed the crowds, many directly from the Somerton Steelworks itself, which, as announced at the start of the week, is now scheduled to be closed within the next 12 months. We can go over to our industrial relations correspondent, Lorraine Neal, who is down on the north bank of the River Thames, right in the heart of today's demonstration. Lorraine, can you hear me?
2: Good afternoon. I can indeed hear you. I'm here right outside the Embankment Tube Station on the London Underground with thousands of not only steel workers and their families, but also many workers from other unions right across the country. The atmosphere is good-natured, but with a serious point. The concern that many have, that I have spoken to today, is the possible closure of manufacturing not only in Somerton, but across much of the rest of the nation. I talked to a couple earlier on the march, currently employed directly at the steel plant itself, the focus of today's protest. Amy Bathurst and Lee Tallon, now you are both employed in the cafeteria at the steelworks. What will the closure of the plant mean directly for you?
3: It will be a real kick in the teeth for everyone.
2: Because everything is connected?
4: The steelworks is the main employer in the town. Take that away, it'll just die.
2: But the government would say that it cannot stop what is in reality a commercial decision from an independent company.
4: Yeah, and putting it like that, how truly independent is a company that is being backed by the whole nation?
2: Are you saying we should nationalise the steel industry?
4: Haven't we, the taxpayer, been subsidising it all this time? So we pay the subsidy, but we have no say in how it's run. Or even if it stays open.
3: That's what happens if you sell off the nation's assets.
2: And we all know who said that.
3: He might have been an old man, but maybe he wasn't wrong.
5: Stop! If you are currently handing out leaflets and flyers and general advertising to try and promote your business, don't! 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
0: Here's your tea. Yours is the cheese sandwich.
6: You've got the chicken.
0: It's fattening.
6: Do you think I need to worry?
0: Appearance is everything, darling, especially if one is about to re-enter the snake pit that is the world of unemployment.
6: What about experience?
0: Always someone younger.
6: And thinner?
0: And richer. You looked good on TV.
6: You mean your mobile?
0: It's where the world watches the world. Sit on a bus and watch people.
6: Or even the train.
0: You're right. In the queue, people didn't look at the menu on the wall behind the counter.
6: Downloaded the app.
0: And read it off the small screen. It's how the world's lived these days. No one wants the real world. Far too dull. Give me virtual reality anytime.
6: But not the real thing.
0: Oh?
6: The real thing is far too messy.
0: That's life.
6: Life. Okay, not as good as the real thing.
0: And the sandwich?
6: Out of a packet.
0: You all right?

0: Just looking through the window, seeing the world pass me by.
1: Very deep.
0: No deep thoughts here, I'm afraid.
1: Not going to find a cure for some illness and shake the scientific world to its foundations?
0: I'm not made that way. Just a plodding no one that the world did not notice arrive and probably will not notice leave.
1: That's not very positive.
0: Lee, what is there to be positive about?
1: Don't do this to me, girl.
0: Don't do what?
1: Start talking yourself into a dark place.
0: You're the type of person that always sees the bright side of life.
1: Why not? There are always those ready to see the gloom, but not everything is gloomy. The sun always rises if you can just make it through the night.
0: Now who's being deep?
1: Just telling it like I see it.
0: Is that your street talk?
1: Gotta stay down with the kids.
0: Is that what you told the judge?
1: Ouch! Cutting or what? Something may come from today.
0: And if it doesn't, and the plant closes?
1: Then it was a nice day out in the capital.

0: Not much doubt about it now.
1: Can't say we didn't know.
0: Hope springs eternal.
1: That's what they say.
0: The bank account won't stay full for long.
1: When's the rent due?
0: I can cover another month of that.
1: But?
0: Electricity, water, gas, council tax.
1: The shopping.
0: I can cut back.
1: Tighten the old belt.
0: Won't be buying a new one for a while. And you?
1: Roger was the one with the good job.
0: I never meant to say.
1: We weren't paying the mortgage on what I was earning serving hot food.
0: What are you going to do?
1: Well, with only distant qualifications in English, maths, geography, history and the sciences...
0: You're practically unemployable.
1: Yes.
0: How's Roger's job search going?
1: In his 50s, handing out CVs.
0: That's... good.
1: They're all paperless these days. And you?
0: I was thinking of schools, you know, canteens.
1: Okay.
0: But...
1: yes?
0: I'd like to think I've served my last plate of chips.
1: We can't always choose.
0: No. No, I have served my last plate of chips.
1: So you're going to serve pasta instead?
0: Very witty.
1: So, what's your plan?
0: I'm just... thinking about it.
1: And?
0: The more I try and think about it...
1: yes?
0: The less... anything comes into my head.
1: Give it time, it will.
0: It's like one of those films where the main character has to save the world while all the time the clock is ticking down to destruction.
1: Wow, that sounds a bit ominous.
0: Feels like I can't move forward, don't want to move back.
1: Have to do something.
0: The truth is, Lee, I don't really want a job.
1: No one wants a job, darling. And anyone who claims they do has never really had one. And with the cost of living these days, not a lot to be gained by having one.
0: Then why?
1: Because none of us can stay in our room for the rest of our lives. We all have to get up and do something. For your own sanity, if nothing else.
0: You're definitely a glass half full kind of guy, aren't you?
1: To which my answer is always, huh? You mean there's a glass? Inspiration comes when it is meant to. Try to remember that.
0: I will.
1: And don't worry about the hero or heroine saving the day at the final second.
0: Oh? And why is that?
1: Because they always do.

0: Sales assistant. No. Uber driver. Probably not. Cleaner. Hopefully not. Barmaid. Already dismissed. Childcare. Can't afford. Telework. Too hard. Shelf stacker. Again, too hard. Teaching assistant. Other people's children. Cashier. They're being replaced. Now. As we speak. Doctor's receptionist. Middle of other people's problems. No way to win with that one. Might as well cut my wrist now. Think, Amy, think. There has to be something. Anything. Right. Concentrate. Concentrate. Ugh! Nothing. Oh, forget it. Lee might be right after all. Just leave it all in the hands of the fates. Let's just hope that the fates are not on holiday at the moment. Let's come out of all of these employment websites with jobs I don't want to do and I couldn't afford to do, even if I wanted to do them, which I don't. They say staying in front of a computer screen is the new going out. So let's go out into the world while never leaving the chair. Just a few taps and you can waste hours. Something relaxing. Piano, say. Let's give that a try.
1: How many of you have thought of selling things via the internet? It makes sense, right? After all, the World Wide Web presents you with an unrivaled market with countless opportunities.
0: Time to hit skip. Better. Kind of nice. Just sit back, take it easy, let the music simply wash over me. Just close my eyes. Don't want the world to disturb me while I'm having my big thoughts. Yes, that's it. Just settle back down.
1: Sell your products to every corner of this planet. Didn't you know that the opportunities lie not so much in the products of a physical nature, but those in the digital world?
0: I don't know why they keep doing that. Whoever watches these things anyway? They waste their money. There has to be more productive ways of spending one's time. Right? Try to relax. Just imagine the sea lapping upon the beach. That's better. I can almost hear the seagull. Perfectly timed. I wonder if they can hear me.
1: That requires no warehousing, no pre-purchase, no physical production at all. Digital products are the way forward. In fact, when you consider the costs today of manufacturing, marketing, and shipping alone, you may ask yourself why anyone would ever consider investing in physical goods or services, all of which are expensive, and in today's world, are easy to fail. With the interconnectedness of the modern world, there is only one product that you can truly have faith in, one business that you can truly believe in, one person that, when the chips are down, you can turn to in a crisis, and that's you. If you are sick of your old life, click on the link below and embrace a new one. Remember, if you don't try something new, nothing new can happen.
0: I don't...
1: The link will disappear after 10 seconds. Then back to your program. 1, 2, 3. 4, 5, 6. 7, 8, 9, 10. Thank you for watching till the end of this.
2: Welcome back. As the situation at the Salton Steelwork continues to deteriorate, environmental groups have also been making their opinions known. I have here with me now David French from the Environmental Alliance, a pressure group that represents a number of environmental groups here in the UK. Mr. French, you spoke to George Parr, the Minister for the Environment, earlier today. What did you say to him?
3: Thank you for inviting me onto your programme. Let me start by saying that one of the arguments that has been put forward, that of cutting this country's CO2 emissions and bringing us, as a nation, within our international commitments.
2: It has been repeated often.
3: I would agree. The government has indeed made that case. However, this simply does not stand up to scrutiny.
2: But it's true, isn't it, that by closing the part of Simpson, unfortunately regrettable for the local community, obviously, but on the last...
0: Estimated bill... How much?
1: Thank you for clicking onto the introduction to my course, showing you how to make money off both the internet and the fact that you'll be selling a product that is digital and not physical. This course will free up your time to allow you to pursue other activities that give you more fulfillment and happiness in your life. This is the first step to taking control of your career and direction, in which you are now in the driving seat. You are about to take charge in what you do, how you do it, and what and how you want your life to be.
0: I'm running late. I overslept. Sorry.
4: I can't meet you for coffee.
0: Oh, are you okay?
4: I have an interview.
0: Oh. That's good. What's it for?
4: The King's Head, Lidcombe Street.
0: Barman.
4: They're looking for a couple of people.
0: You're more of a people person than me.
4: I wouldn't say that. Send me your CV. I'll pass it on to them.
0: I can survive on that job. How will you, even if you get it?
4: Roger's wage at the blast furnace paid most of the mortgage. I don't need what I used to. I can afford to take a cut.
0: I see. Well, I can't do that.
4: You could always get a second job.
0: Ever been on base rate?
4: We all have to do what we have to do.
0: We do what we can afford to do.
4: Sometimes we have to think different.
0: Easy for some.
4: All I'm saying is that if you wanted me to...
0: I don't. I need a real job.
4: I'm sure they'd say it was...
0: I'm not being stared at behind a bar.
5: What can I get you?
0: Can I get a cappuccino? Have the prices gone up? Just an ordinary coffee, please. Thank you.
6: There's no one sitting here.
0: Oh, thank you.
7: So, what did he say to that?
6: He said he was going out, and that was it.
7: They're all the same.
6: Some aren't that bad. That one your sister met, what's his name?
7: Joseph.
6: Joseph, he seemed all right.
7: Not if you listen to Sarah, he isn't.
6: Oh?
7: A revelation, apparently.
6: Why, what's he do?
7: The rumour goes, not very much.
6: How do you...
7: She thought, judging by his appearance, that he was a bit of an athlete in certain departments.
6: And was he?
7: Sarah said, confidentially, I'll have you know, that his interests lie elsewhere.
6: Oh. So, not much in the evening, then?
7: That's the thing. In the evening, he simply never stops. All the time.
6: I'm sorry. I'm clearly getting...
7: And no, she isn't. That's the problem.
6: Right. Just take me back a moment. So is he an athlete, or isn't he?
7: That's the thing.
6: Is it?
7: All the things she thought he was turned out not to be the case.
6: Really?
7: Not what she'd hoped for, apparently.
6: Right. So if he wasn't...
7: And he definitely wasn't, from what I've heard.
6: Then what was he?
7: He's a model railway enthusiast. There's a group in the town above a pub. They have this huge railway layout that they put together at the start of every evening and run these model locomotives all night.
6: So he does spend all night doing it. It just isn't what she wants him to do.
7: Exactly.
6: Relationships can be pretty confusing, can't they?
7: It's not as if anyone ever explains them, is it?
8: Evening paper, get the evening paper.
0: I'll take one.
8: There you go. Evening paper, get your...
0: Excuse me?
8: What can I do for you, darling?
0: Why do they give these away?
8: Because it's a freebie, innit?
0: No, no, I know that.
8: Evening paper.
0: What I mean was, why?
8: What do you mean?
0: Why not charge for it?
8: The adverts pay for it, don't they?
0: But the dailies still charge and they run ads?
8: If this one charged, the circulation would be down, fewer people would see it. This way, thousands take a look on the way home.
0: Yeah, but...
8: This rag doesn't have bingo or page three. What do you want me to say?
0: I guess you're right.
8: Look, in any business, the question is, do people want it or do they need it? You can still sell the want, but when times are tight, you probably have to give it away and hope the adverts cover the costs.
0: But the need?
8: If people need something, they'll pay regardless of the costs. They then have the problem of how they get the readies. Sorry, darling. Got to get back to work. Can't go home until I've shifted all of these. Evening paper, get your evening paper.
0: Okay. Think, Amy, think. What do I have to sell? What is the product that I am an expert on? Well, me, obviously, but who is going to buy that? I can't think of anyone off the top of my head. Can't think of anything that I know that anyone else is going to care about. So if I am the product, that is a very poor product. I might just as well have stayed in the cafe listening to those women talk about their problems with men. The sexes really do spend most of their time talking about each other. And to think we used to say it was always the weather in this country. Two grown women, and all they could talk about was the men in their lives. Hell, not even in their lives, the lives of other women. With all the subjects open to people today, why are human beings so obsessed with each other? I don't know. If women spend their time discussing men, and I know men spend their time talking about women, why do we all manage to make such a hash of it? Why don't we ever bother to educate ourselves about how to meet and get on with each other? What if somebody did that? I'm no expert. Then again, who is? Maybe you don't have to be an expert. People only need to think you are.

0: didn't know you played pool.
1: Not since my youth. I wasn't bad. Not up to competition standard, but okay. I could put the balls over the pockets.
0: I thought the aim was to knock them into the holes.
1: If you place your balls over the pockets, it stops your opponent from using that pocket. He or she can't score without knocking yours in.
0: That's a bit underhand.
1: Who isn't these days? It's just about playing the game to your own advantage. How'd you know I'd be here?
0: Roger told me.
1: Ah. How'd you get past the old man on the door?
0: I told him I was with you.
1: Must have brought a wry smile to his face.
0: I think he thought you had finally seen the error of your ways.
1: I doubt it. He's as camp as a 7-bob note.
0: I noticed the eyeshadow.
1: I'm sure he'll let you borrow some, if you ask him nicely. Do you want to play a game?
0: Okay. Rack him up.
1: Not quite as innocent about pool as you were pretending, I see.
0: I've been around.
1: Haven't we all? You want to break?
0: Yeah, why not?
1: The scattergun approach.
0: The what?
1: The send everything in all directions, see what happens. You never know, something might go in.
0: Never know, something might.
1: But? This approach could leave you open and let the other player take the lead.
0: Oh, like what?
1: Red ball, top right pocket.
0: Congrats.
1: Red ball, middle right-hand pocket.
0: Sure.
1: Red ball, bottom left-hand pocket.
0: I'm getting bored now.
1: Do I go for the red ball over the cushion, or take a chance on the long ball at the top left side, running it slowly between those two yellow balls, which are yours, by the way?
0: I know.
1: So that it gently eases over the pocket, securing it for when I want it. In essence, doing it once and then leaving it there.
0: Decisions.
1: I got your email, by the way.
0: And?
1: I'm guessing that's why you tracked me down?
0: I wondered what you thought.
1: Nothing else you can do?
0: It's not that bad an idea.
1: I just thought you'd take an ordinary job.
0: That's how you see me, isn't it? 3 years we worked together, and that's all you ever saw me as. That's all you think I'm capable of. Well, you know what? You know what I've discovered, Lee? You know the big secret of life? No one ever gives the likes of me the opportunity to do anything other than serve them their dinner and wipe the dust off the soles of their shoes and expect me to be grateful for it.
1: And you think the idea you sent me is going to change all of that?
0: I know this. I've got nothing to lose by trying something different.
1: You don't know that.
0: Don't I?
1: No. You've no idea what's coming down the line.
0: I know exactly what's coming down the line. Nothing. There is no pot of gold at the end of the rainbow, Lee. No secret stash in the attic, no winning lottery ticket, and no handsome millionaire who's about to whisk me off to the sunny climes. This is it. The reality. The bills are due, and the bank account echoes worse than this room. So I put my thinking cap on and came up with an idea.
1: But it's a bad idea. It's a bad idea.
0: Why is this a bad idea?
1: It's...
0: Yeah?
1: I'm not going to say.
0: Say it.
1: No.
0: Say it.
1: No.
0: Say it. Go on and say it out loud.
1: It's cheap. Degrading, almost.
0: Degrading?
1: Not worthy of you.
0: I can't afford to be noble. I've got enough money for 1 month's rent and then I am out. Don't you understand?
1: Then you should have saved for a rainy day.
0: Saved?
1: Yes.
0: With what?
1: You were paid.
0: Just enough to survive. I'm like millions of others. My head just above the waterline. There is no saving today. There is only survival.
1: It's undignified.
0: Undignified? Dignity is for those that can afford to walk away. From the day I entered the rental market, I have had the sword of Damocles hanging just above my head, just waiting for it to fall. And in 6 weeks, it will.
1: Then take a job.
0: I have.
1: Oh, that's good.
0: It won't pay all the bills, Lee. That's why so many still live at home, but I have no home to run to. I can do overtime, dedicate my life to pleasing others, but it won't pay all the bills. Very few of them do these days, that's why.
1: I can't.
0: You mean you won't? You don't want to.
1: You're better than this.
0: Doesn't matter what I'd like to think I am. It only matters what I can afford to pay.
1: Then get a better job.
0: Stop pretending to be so naive.
1: I'm not. Of course I can see what's happening in the world, Amy. You think I can't? We've been talking about climate change now for decades. Change was going to hit us all in the end.
0: You know what a steel worker earns here?
1: I've heard rumours.
0: 40 grand. Do a Google search.
1: Something like that.
0: And in China?
1: I know.
0: £18 a week. CO2 emissions are nothing but a cover for the reality. We all claim we live in a capitalist society as long as we don't have to face the truth of it.
1: Oh, and what's that?
0: Put your faith in someone else's business and you're a fool. Because one day they will have you out and there'll be nothing you can do about it.
1: Got to work for someone.
0: And when you could afford to, you could. Now, no one can give their life and soul to a company or corporation.
1: And what does that mean?
0: Because they all fail. How many companies, regardless of size, go to the wall every year? We no longer live in a world of jobs for life. We haven't lived in it for decades. Some people used to believe in the state. Then it became fashionable to claim that corporations ran this planet. Shirts and ties, that was the thing. That was the thing that built the civilized world until someone very greedy and very clever, worked out they could make more money selling the same product, but with fewer shirts and ties than before. So every year, the number of shirts and ties got smaller and smaller until the few that were wearing shirts and ties were not here, not on this island. But the sales of shirts and ties in cheaper parts of the world went through the roof. Until in certain areas, no one could even remember what a shirt and tie looked like. There's no point ironing your shirts and ties anymore, Lee. Everyone's got to think of something else to do with their time.
1: You need a steady job. Selling out to a corporation isn't the end of the world.
0: There are no companies anymore. There are no corporations. There are no multinationals. There are only likes and shares. Thumbs up or thumbs down. You think people are still calculating profit and loss? There's only click rate, click bait, forward and subscribe. This is the terminology of the 21st century. These are the business plans of today. Don't you realize? If you're not in front of a camera lens, then you don't exist. Doesn't matter what you're selling, because in the end, everyone is simply selling themselves. The managing directors of today's firms have a new title. Can you guess? Have you worked it out? They're called influencers and content makers. And you don't go to the shops to buy their products. They are in the palm of your hand. Those, on those tiny screens, they are the companies of the future. They are the corporations that the world now listens to. Grey men in suits. They've had their day. And the rest of us can't afford the ground rents anymore. So no matter what the job is, in today's world, you've got to have a sideline.
1: It's vanity.
0: Vanity? Maybe, but who is going to get anywhere today being shy? That's what you taught me. But you just never applied it to yourself. You could see it. You just hoped you'd never have to do it. But I do. But that's not the secret, Lee. That's not the trick.
1: Then what is, Amy?
0: You have to control the message. Why be a film star and be at the whim of others when you can simply own your own internet channel and be seen by the whole planet? The market today is not the high street. It's people's living rooms, their bedrooms, their bathrooms. There's only one question anyone even asks these days. Have you got Wi-Fi? That is the new shop window. And if you're not in that window, no one will ever find you.
1: You sound like the new god of modern business.
0: The new god of business? If he's not on YouTube, why would anyone believe in him?
1: For what you want to do, you don't need me.
0: Everyone needs a friend, Lee, and right now, I need you. 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
4: How would you like to bet for free? 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And if you are successful, you will get the opportunity to gamble with the rich and the famous.
0: Could you set the tripod up for me over there, please? Thank you for helping.
1: I didn't have anything on for this afternoon.
0: I'm still grateful.
1: A long time since I was in the school play.
0: Just let me know if it's convincing.
1: It's not me you have to convince.
0: You know what I mean.
1: I know what you mean. Now hand me the camera.
0: Yeah.
1: Thank you.
0: And I meant it. Thank you.
1: You were right. Times change, Amy. The world of yesterday is gone. Tomorrow will be very different. We'll all have to adapt. I'll play the part of the film director for you. What do I say?
0: I think you say action.
1: Action.
0: Hello, boys. I've seen you, or young men like you, in pubs, bars, and nightclubs. I've seen you notice a pretty girl, standing alone, or at the bar. I've seen you looking in her direction. She turns. Maybe you even catch her eye. And then, nothing. You don't approach her. Perhaps she waits. Perhaps you wait too long. But the evening does not turn out the way you hoped it would. You see, call it genetics or just nature, but we are even today expecting you, as the male, to make the first move. But what is it? That you don't think you can? That you think you'll be rejected? Maybe even humiliated? What if I told you there were certain things you could do to make yourself more attractive to the female half of the species? This has really nothing whatsoever to do with your appearance, although there are tips for that as well. No, this is to do with your attitude, demeanor, and confidence when engaging and interacting with women. These tips are not rocket science, at least not when pointed out. But what might take a lifetime to learn could be at your fingertips after just 10 easy-to-understand lessons available to you by simply clicking on the link below. Start to learn the lessons of seduction today. 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No more than your friends. Be more successful than your friends. Don't wait for things to just happen. Take action today and improve your chances this evening.
5: In the new corporations, Olivia Robertson was Amy, Kevin Nolan was Lee, Tony Cocozza was the first radio presenter, Joseph Eubanks was the YouTube presenter. Sean Roberts was the shop steward. Phil Othen was the TV presenter. Dan Martin was the internet marketing guru. Philip Sheehan was Peter Jarvis. Annabelle Spinks-Jones was Lorraine. Samantha Charles was the first woman in the cafe. Amy Wolfe was the second woman in the cafe. And Gigi Platt was the internet advert. All other parts were played by members of the cast. The artwork was by Sheila Jackson. The music was composed and performed by Paul Whiting. And the play was written and directed by John Fryer. The New Corporations is an audio production for Political Art.
6: That'll do it for the Firehouse Theater here on WFHB, community radio from Bloomington, Indiana. Stay tuned for Harry Shearer. He's coming up at 10 o'clock. The music you're listening to was composed and is being performed by John Patrick Lowry, who played Sherlock Holmes earlier tonight. John Lowry was a longtime Bloomingtonian as a musician, and he worked with Ron Keith in the Keith-Lowry duet. This performance was recorded in Bloomington in 1979. No editing, this is just a straight performance. It's called Privileged Situation from an album called Avec Moi by the Keith Lowry Duet, and we'll let them play us out. See you next.

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1: Bam, bam, bam, bam, bam, I ran. Bam, bam, bam, bam, bam, I ran.
0: Well, ladies and gentlemen, the Pentagon's public tally of troops wounded during the Iran war was quietly increased by 37 this week without explanation from the Defense Department. The increase includes 29 Navy sailors and 8 Marines, according to a Washington Post review of the Pentagon's public database of personnel killed and wounded during U.S. conflicts and other military operations overseas. As of Wednesday, the initial number of troops wounded during the Iran war is 861. More than half are characterized in the Pentagon database as having occurred in, quote, overseas operations, unquote, since the start of a July ceasefire between Washington and Tehran that later collapsed. The Defense Casualty Analysis System database does not explain how these 37 troops were wounded or when. Any guesses? Hello, welcome to the show.

0: From New Orleans, Louisiana, I'm Harry Shearer, welcoming you to this edition of the show. There's a lot of news about AI this week, artificial intelligence to you and me, but most of it is about OpenAI. They must be good. OpenAI's artificial intelligence agents have interacted with several U.S. government websites in unplanned ways, the company disclosed late this week, amid growing concerns about rogue AI activity. According to the latest revelations, the AI giant's models accessed publicly available information on two websites operated by the Securities and Exchange Commission, as well as the U.S. Bureau of the Census. OpenAI did not find any use of SEC credentials, access to accounts, or non-public information or evidence of a compromise of vulnerability, the company said, you know, because they're coming clean. AI evaluator and research lab Transluce said Friday that through an independent investigation, it also found that agents appearing to originate from OpenAI attempted a rudimentary hack on a Department of Education website. Well, it's primary education, probably, for the department's civil rights office, which did not succeed. Top AI leaders briefed the UN Security Council this week on the dangers possible of artificial intelligence. A Transluce spokesperson said as part of the investigation, it came across data on the open web that revealed fresh details about some previously identified OpenAI agents' activities on U.S. government websites. Additional rogue activity, some of which is not clearly attributable to OpenAI, they found targeting other government agencies like the Justice Department and the Commerce Department, as well as some state government websites in California, Maryland, Illinois, Texas, and New York. These machines get around. Models were using sites in unintended ways and sometimes violating explicit usage policies, said Transluce. OpenAI said it's reviewing Transluce's reports. That should keep it busy. OpenAI also said some of its agents, again, these are machines, not guys taking 10% of your income, sent data from its internal training and testing system to outside websites, including user images. The company identified 53 incidents in which images that users put into ChatGPT were then posted to image hosting sites. The images came from users whose ChatGPT data was eligible to be used for model training because they hadn't opted out. OpenAI said it has worked with hosting providers to remove most of the images, still trying to remove the rest. That report was from Reuters. Sydney Morning Herald reports an OpenAI agent hacked Medicare data down under. Most painful place to hack that data. In the first public case of a bot breaking into a Australian government website, that jolted the Prime Minister's plans, according to the Sydney Morning Herald, for Australia to become a major hub for U.S. AI labs. The government admitted the bot's incursion into an effectively defunct database of bulk billing rates and medicine usage was minor, did not compromise personal information, but Prime Minister Anthony Albanese used the moment to tap into growing international anxiety about the rapidly shifting technology breaking free of human control. Humans can't even control humans. Quote, "This situation is obviously unacceptable," Albanese said, as ministers prepared for many similar incidents and launched a task force to assess Australia's cyber defenses. Quote, "No individual's medical data was accessed here," said the Prime Minister, "but we need guardrails, he said, "to protect our way of life." OpenAI said its models had accessed several Australian government websites and services during their own evaluation. The models, it explained, were trying to look up answers and statistics for questions about Australia. Could have just gone to Google, but Machines don't know about that, do they? But wait, more about OpenAI. It has an army of contractors who read real ChatGPT users' prompts and other data to help improve the chatbot's responses. This is from 404 Media. The idea is that the contractors provide an obviously human touch to the machines. 404 Media reported multiple contractors hired to improve OpenAI's models have been fired for using AI to train the AI. Some AI models already exhibit signs of, quote, model collapse, unquote, which is where AI models further trained on AI-generated text can become worse and worse. In this case, some of the people hired to partially stop that happening are themselves using AI-generated responses to train OpenAI's models. 404 Media also reports something called Project Lily. That's where OpenAI has hundreds of contractors who read real ChatGPT users' prompts and conversations, which can include personal information. Of course, you get personal with your machine. These contractors then rate and critique the responses ChatGPT generated, including making sure the responses are not too sycophantic or anthropomorphize ChatGPT. That reporting was based on internal documents and conversations with someone who works on the prompts. It's comforting. This from groundworkcollaborative.com. AI often is promoted as a technology that will boost productivity, reduce costs, and improve efficiency. In practice, however, many early applications of AI are shifting costs onto households while concentrating benefits among technology companies. Across the economy, AI systems are enabling new forms of fraud. The old ones were tiresome, weren't they? Expanding surveillance-based pricing and increasing costs for essential services such as health insurance, transportation, and electricity. From higher energy bills driven by data centers to algorithmic pricing that raises travel costs, the economic footprint of AI is increasingly hitting family budgets. Consumers may increasingly be left at the mercy of opaque algorithms. I like the clear ones, me, personally. Of course, we know that scammers are now using voice cloning and deepfake technology to impersonate trusted people and create other convincing videos or images. About 3 in 4 adults have experienced an online scam or attack. A majority report getting scam phone calls. I got one. Thank you. Emails or texts at least once a week. Federal data show reported fraud losses rose in 2025 as fraud schemes became more sophisticated, thanks to AI in part, and more difficult to detect. The resulting losses, of course, can place severe pressure on household finances. Also in the medical world, most major health insurers now use AI to review claims, process prior authorizations, and identify fraud. United Healthcare projects nearly $1 billion in operating cost reductions in 2026, much of it AI-enabled. Those savings are not being passed on to patients as lower costs, said this report. One example they cite is something called prior authorization. AI systems can rapidly review claims and flag services for denial. Physicians increasingly report that these systems are creating new barriers to care. In the American Medical Association's latest survey, 60% of physicians say they're concerned that AI is increasing prior authorization denials. AI adjudication tools have been accused of often erroneously denying needed care, hoping that patients and providers don't take the time to appeal. Well, you know, if you're dying, you don't. A recent lawsuit alleges that 0.2% of patients who do appeal win about 9 times out of 10, reversing the AI-powered tools' denial of service. AI systems may document additional symptoms that support more severe diagnoses, default to higher billing levels or classify routine visits as complex encounters based on patient conversations. Evidence suggests these practices can have significant financial consequences. A Blue Cross Blue Shield analysis estimated roughly $2.3 billion in spending nationwide may be tied to AI-powered coding. Coding of a single condition in maternity admissions alone added $22 million in 1 year at the hospital studied. Across nearly every dimension of life, continues this report, companies use AI systems to collect and analyze personal and behavioral data to determine the price people pay. Whether it's called surveillance pricing, dynamic pricing, or algorithmic pricing, the underlying reality is the same. Companies are deploying AI systems to analyze consumer data and tailor prices to the individual. Instead of one market price, firms are experimenting with millions of personalized prices designed to extract the maximum possible amount from each particular person. An investigation of Instacart pricing by Consumer Reports and Groundwork Collaborative found nearly three-quarters of grocery items are offered to shoppers at multiple price points. Prices were up to 23% higher for some shoppers on the exact same items. And these practices could translate, if translation is needed, into a swing of about $1,200 a year for a family of four. And the AI boom is making everyday technology more expensive. Historically, technological advances allowed manufacturers to offer better performance without comparable price increases, making consumer hardware largely deflationary as a part of the economy. That pattern began to reverse in the first half of this year. Surging demand from AI data centers pushed up the price of memory and other components that are also used in everyday consumer technological devices. You're welcome.
1: From my plane on the way to Knoxville to attend a big football game, this is Tennessee's favorite president with another edition of True Social Audio, brought to you by Trump Steak Knives, self-sharpening in your dishwasher. Don't ask me how. After 2 days of hosting fabulous dinners for the president of China, nothing restores my American taste buds like attending a college football game. Just in case, I'm flying in my own Big Macs. But what a few days we had, Natalie and Melania and I, with the president of China. Like me, he's a stable genius. Unlike me, of course, he's a communist. Some of the negative lunatics of the press corps that I haven't yet banned have claimed that I made campaign appearances where I called certain Democratic candidates

0: We have a great relationship built on mutual admiration for our understanding of power in this, the very 21st of centuries. The crazed left-wingers in this country only wish they could be that kind of communist. While we were dining on whatever that was, we were also joined by leaders of what used to be called artificial intelligence. And I don't like that term because, like artificial turf or artificial sweeteners, it sounds like something fake. I'm positive the Tennessee game I'm going to is going to be played on 100% real turf. So I suggested this new thing that's sweeping the world should be called superintelligence, because who doesn't like something super? But before you could say knee-jerk reaction, there was a knee-jerk reaction among the so-called critics about that name. So, in the interest of common sense and knee-jerk reaction, I'm now suggesting a new name for this technology that if only a few of us even understand. From now on, the U.S. government will refer to it in all official documents as Trump intelligence. Even President Xi liked it. I told you he's a genius. Thank you for your attention to this matter, and stay loyal.
1: True Social Audio is also brought to you by Trump Batteries. They live longer than they should. So long.
2: The Los Angeles... Yes, there still is a Los Angeles Times. It reports now that storm-driven erosion is exposing the vulnerability of the California coast. That revives questions about keeping 3.6 million pounds of radioactive waste just 100 feet from the Pacific Ocean at the decommissioned San Onofre nuclear power plant. Utility officials insist that seawalls and steel canister storage systems can withstand tsunamis, quakes, and rising seas for decades, even as scientists warn of hazards of storing nuclear waste indefinitely in a seismically active area next to the ocean.

0: Space Beach. Ladies and gentlemen, I'm joined here in the Le Show Dome today by a longtime friend of the program, professor of economics and public policy at Stony Brook University, Dr. Stephanie Kelton. One of the reasons I wanted to talk to you today, Dr. Kelton, is that there was a number that floated itself into the news recently, got a lot of coverage. I'm not sure those of us who are not economically literate to the nth degree understand it, but it was sort of eye-popping. It was $40 trillion, which was announced to be the current size of the national debt. So let's start with like step A1. What's the national debt?
1: Well, the national debt is a unfortunately termed word or words to describe what is really something rather benign. And what it is the U.S. Treasury market. So it is all of the T-bills, the notes, and the bonds that have been issued by the U.S. government, by the Treasury, over the entire course of our nation's history. It's all of those government securities that exist at any point in time. And so right now, you mentioned 40 trillion. So there are 40 trillion of these things somewhere. Someone is holding them. They are assets to those who have them. So banks hold some of them, mutual funds hold them, pension funds hold them, state local governments hold them, insurance companies hold them, investors hold them. I had some of them. Foreign governments hold some, foreign investors hold some. And the trust funds that people have heard about, like the Social Security and Medicare trust funds, they hold some of them. So when you hear the term the national debt, what people are referring to is the Treasury market. They're talking about securities that are the assets of the people who hold them, and their liabilities of the federal government.
0: So normally, if you have a liability, I think people assume you have to pay it back, right?
1: Well, yes. And if you and I have debt on our balance sheets, if we've got a home loan or a car loan or credit card debt, yes, the person who loaned money to us to buy a home or a car or groceries or whatever we did with our credit card expects at some point that we're going to pay them back. And if we don't, then we default, right? And our credit score goes down, and then we may have a whole lot of trouble getting credit in the future. Mm-hmm. The federal government pays back holders of government securities every single day. It's just a whole lot easier for them to always pay, even when the number is very big, like $40 trillion. The federal government is promising what? The holders of U.S. treasuries. It's promising to pay interest and the principal when the bond matures. So if we're talking about a 10-year government bond, let's use that as an example. Mm-hmm. And I can buy one of those from the federal government. I can hand over $1,000 today, and the government will give me basically a savings account with the U.S. government. That's what I'm buying. And they're going to promise to pay me interest. Each year, I'm going to get a certain amount of money in the form of interest. And at the end of the 10th year, I'm going to get my last bit of interest, and I'm going to get back my principal. So I'm going to get the $1,000 back. Mm-hmm. So I'm going to collect over the next decade interest income from the federal government. It's sort of like I would get interest if I had a high-yield savings account with a financial institution. Mm-hmm. And then when the bond matures, the government makes the final round of payments, get my principal back, and we can start the process all over again. If I want to buy another bond, I can do that. The big difference is that when the government is promising to pay back dollars to the people who have purchased government bonds, it's in a very unique situation because it's promising to retire one of its liabilities, the government bond, by issuing another liability, which is the government dollars. I mean, U.S. dollars are also liabilities of the federal government. So we don't get to do that. You and I don't get to retire our credit card debt, our mortgage debt, our car loan by issuing more of our own liabilities. We have to retire debt by handing over usually U.S. dollars, and we don't issue those. That's what makes us very different from the federal government. They can never run out of those things. They have, in fact, the sole legal authority to issue the currency. If you and I could do that, it would be fantastic, right? I
0: mean, yeah, well, maybe we'll work something out. Let me bounce against you some of the stuff that's said about this. This is a loading a great amount of debt to be repaid upon our grandchildren. Now, I've been around long enough where I've seen two or three generations of grandchildren who don't seem beleaguered by the debt that they've had supposedly to repay. What is that premise?
1: Well, I mean, it's silly. It's fear-mongering. It's leaning into, you know, a very moral language that's about trying to make people worried and afraid of this, you know, treasury market by saying, you know, my God, how irresponsible is our government that they're going to hand this $40 trillion bill off to future generations? Mm-hmm. If you just stop and think about it for, you know, 5 seconds and you say, wait a minute, treasuries, those are assets to the people who hold them. So what future generations get is not a bill that they have to pay, but if they're inheriting assets from parents or grandparents, they very likely include some treasury securities. When I was a little kid, I had savings bonds, Series E savings bonds. My parents and grandparents bought these things from me when I, you know, like right after I was born. Mm-hmm. So, you know, again, they're assets to the people who hold them. So if you go to your estate planner and you're figuring out what to do with your assets so that future generations are going to inherit a portion of what you have saved, they're going to benefit from the inheritance, which includes some of those treasury securities. Nobody's handing them, you know, it's not the reverse publisher's clearinghouse. Nobody shows up and rings the doorbell and you open up and somebody's standing on your front porch with a giant check, except you owe that money to the federal government. It just doesn't work like that. But again, it's morally coded and they're really trying to take advantage of the fact that people really don't understand very much about what we mean when we talk about government deficits or the national debt, so they can capitalize politically. They can weaponize these words, national debt, and they become, you know, effective political weapons as kind of a shield for politicians who don't want to spend money on things that the American people prioritize, whether it's healthcare, education, infrastructure. They can just say, oh, I would love to be able to vote, you know, to put some money into those things. But we've got this $40 trillion debt. And so, gosh, I sympathize with you. But obviously, you know, we're in a lot of trouble here and we don't want to pile any more onto future generations. Mm-hmm. So it's just really kind of a get out of jail free card for these types of people who want to have an excuse to say no. And it becomes a very convenient excuse.
0: You mentioned bonds. You bought savings bonds, or savings bonds were bought for you when you were a kid. The historic precedent to savings bonds, as I recall, were war bonds sold during the Second World War. And what I've read is that people were asked to buy war bonds because the government was taking their money to help pay for the war and were issuing instead these bonds, which were repayable later. Is that a correct understanding?
1: Well, it's partially correct. It is true that there were bond drives and war bonds became, you know, an important part of kind of carrying out the World War II era spending. But what was really going on there is, you know, the size of the federal government was quite small before World War II. And so you had the Great Depression and you had FDR and you had the whole, you know, New Deal and all of these, you know, government programs that were designed to bring the U.S. out of the Great Depression. And a lot of these programs helped, but they weren't quite up to the challenge of fully bringing the economy out of the Great Depression. What did ultimately do that was World War II, mm-hmm. because the spending got so large that roughly half of GDP, in other words, basically half of all spending was government spending, mm-hmm. and was aimed at, you know, winning the war and so forth. And so right. you get to a point, Harry, where you've got the government spending so much that you've pulled the economy not just back up to full employment, but like full employment and then some. You got workers working double and triple overtime shifts, and you're pumping, you know, enormous sums of money into the economy. And so what the war bonds were about was the federal government saying, okay, we are pushing a lot of money into people's hands. We got full employment and then some. What we don't want are all of these people who are employed, who are getting a paycheck now, turning around and trying to spend that money back into the economy when we are trying to orient the economy around producing for the war. We're not trying to produce cars right now. We're trying to produce tanks and battleships and aircraft carriers. So what we want to do is convince people to trade in some of their dollars for war bonds. The war bonds you can't carry off to the shopping mall and spend. The dollars you can. So it was a plea on the part of the government to say, restrain, right? We're spending a lot right now. We don't want to create a huge inflation problem. So we're asking you to trade in some of your dollars for something you can't spend just yet. And after we win the war, we will, the bonds will mature and we'll give you the money back. And then you will be able to spend into an economy that has reset around producing for consumers, right? So that's what that was about.
0: In effect, it was a government-sponsored savings account.
1: Exactly. Well, you just saved me a lot of trouble. That was much shorter and cleaner. Yes, yeah, that's exactly what it was.
0: So, but these bonds the Treasury is selling now are not a savings account for those who buy them, are they?
1: Yeah.
0: Yeah, they are.
1: They are. That's exactly what it is. It's the federal government saying to people who already have money. Now, notice, you don't get to buy treasuries and take advantage of this, you know, sweet, sweet interest income unless you already have money that you're able to save. Right. So take roughly half the population isn't in the enviable position of having enough money left at the end of the month that they've got, you know, some savings and they can, you know, log on to Treasury Direct and start buying, you know, government securities. Most people don't have that luxury. So we're talking about a savings vehicle, treasuries, that are available to people who already have money. Then they pay interest to those people in proportion to how much money they already have. It is, if you like, you know, you'll hear people sometimes talk about UBI, you know, universal basic income.
0: Yeah.
1: Well, universal basic income is supposed to be a payment that goes to everyone. This is like a UBI. It's like a bondholder income. Mm-hmm. It only goes to people who already have money in proportion to how much they already have. It is a very regressive form of fiscal stimulus. It's the government saying, you give us money and then we'll give you more money. Right. just because we feel like we want to offer a handful of people the benefit of being able to park their money in a very safe account with the federal government, and we're going to throw interest at you in exchange.
0: Okay, so the $40 trillion figure is clearly notable because we've never, as far as I know, as far as I've read, we've never reached that figure before. Now, we're a growing country and a growing economy, so everything rises over time. But what is the significance of that figure, and what's in it for the federal government? What would be different if the federal government decided we're not selling bonds anymore?
1: Yeah, no, what an interesting question to explore. So what is meaningful about $40 trillion? Nothing. It's a round number, so we tend to get very excited. Every time it crosses a new trillion-dollar threshold, we get headlines and a day or a week of, you know, constant news stories and headlines and so forth about that. But there's nothing particularly meaningful or special about it. It just happens to be a big round number, and so the press likes those sorts of things. Mm-hmm. Most people don't use that number, though, Harry. What most people focus on is what's called the publicly held debt. So $40 trillion is the gross debt. About $32 trillion is the so-called publicly held debt. So it excludes the bonds and government securities that are held basically within the government. Mm-hmm. So you set aside the stuff that, you know, Social Security and Medicare trust funds and all the rest of it. And so what's left is about $32 trillion. Now, it happens to be the case that the U.S. economy, GDP, size of our GDP, is about $32 trillion. So then people get very excited because they say, oh my God, the debt is the same size as our whole economy. Mm-hmm. To which I say, so what? Like, what is the meaning of that? That number, that $32 trillion, is basically every dollar that the government has spent into existence over the whole history of our country and not taxed away from us. So it's the running total. It's the cumulative sum of all prior deficits. Sometimes I'll tell people it's kind of like your CVS receipt. You know, it's just the really long running total. Okay, so over the entire 250-year history of the nation, our government has put enough dollars into our hands without taxing them away from us to buy about 1 year of GDP. Okay, is that a lot? Is that excessive? I mean, how do you answer the question? You know, when is debt a problem? When should we worry? And my answer would always come back to inflation. Mm-hmm. It's not about the size of the number in the abstract. It's not about the size of the number relative to GDP. Remember, it's just a pile of savings. That's all it is. So we could maybe talk about the implications of the federal government. You said, why do they do this? Good question. We're not on a gold standard anymore. You know, you could make the argument that back in the day, there were good reasons to offer people government bonds, because it meant that they would hand over their dollars, and in exchange, they would agree to hold a government bond. If you're on a gold standard, the government is saying anybody who's got dollars can come to the government with $35 and demand an ounce of gold. Mm-hmm. Now, gold is something you can run out of, right? Gold is really a finite resource. Mm-hmm. And so on a gold standard, you do have to be very careful about how much money you're allowing people to accumulate, because you've got this commitment to convert dollars into gold, which is something you could run out of at a fixed price. So maybe if you're on a gold standard, you say, well, it makes sense to offer people a different thing to hold, treasuries, and you make them interest bearing, and you say, look, you don't have to convert to gold. You can either hold your dollars or you can convert to treasuries. If you choose to convert to treasuries, why, we give you some interest. And that helps you protect your gold reserves. But once you go off the gold standard, it's kind of like, what are we doing? You know, it's a sort of a habit at this point that the government continues to issue these things. Maybe there are people who just really like the fact that there's a safe place to park their money where they don't have to worry about FDIC caps on how much of your money is safe in a bank. And so if you can buy millions or hundreds of millions in U.S. treasuries, well, now you have a default risk-free place to park your money, and you get interest for doing it, right? It's risk-free and you get reward. That's a pretty good deal. But you raise a very good question, which is, why do we keep carrying on like this?
0: Yes, you make a case for what's in it for the bond buyers, but the question is, what's in it for the government?
1: I don't want to sound conspiratorial, but it is the case that, you know, you've got, I live not too far from Manhattan, New York City, and somewhere around Midtown Manhattan is this giant billboard that, you know, towers over people.
0: Yes,
1: They're walking around just trying to enjoy life,
0: yeah.
1: Right? There's this giant billboard that's ticking in real time, the national debt. You just watch the number grow right before your eyes, and it says your share, and the number just gets bigger and bigger. I'm just saying there is politically a perceived benefit to having this thing. Like I said, it does give cover to politicians who want to be able to say, you know, I don't want to tell you I'm voting against Medicare for all or, you know, food assistance or, you know, fixing crumbling infrastructure or whatever. I don't want to say no to these things and then have to tell voters, oh, I just said no because I don't share your values and these aren't my priorities. But if I can say no and I can hide behind the deficit and the national debt and all that stuff, it is convenient for politicians. Investors like it. Wall Street likes it, right? I mean, you can find countries around the world where the governments are running fiscal surpluses. Their budgets are balanced and even in surplus, but they continue to issue government securities. You say, wait a minute, I thought the whole point of issuing government securities was this is governments borrowing to cover deficits. But you got countries where the budget was in surplus and governments continued to issue securities. Why did they do that? And the answer was that sometimes Wall Street or investors start squawking. Where is my risk-free reward? Where is my government subsidy? Where's my handout? Give me back my securities.
0: I believe in a previous conversation you pointed out that Japan has been in serious deficit for, what, 30, 40 years now?
1: Yeah. So Japan has run persistent fiscal deficits, right? The deficit is the thing that happens each year. Mm-hmm. And then the debt, so-called, is the CVS receipt. It's the running total, right? The historical total. So yes, Japan, like the U.S., has been running fiscal deficits for better part of my lifetime.
0: Is there a political movement in Japan cognate to ours to warning the Japanese public that their grandchildren are going to suffer?
1: Yep. You bet there is. Say you absolutely. This is a universal thing, really. And Japan has, well, the largest debt to GDP ratio of any major country in the world. It's around 240% debt to GDP. So we're sitting here in the U.S. at around 100%.
0: Yeah, yeah.
1: So, yeah, it's much, much bigger. Now, the central bank, the Japanese central bank, the Bank of Japan, has purchased almost half of the entire stock of, they're called JGBs, Japanese government bonds. So in effect, you know, once the central bank buys the bonds, it's more or less as if the government never issued them in the first place, because they're right back on the government's books. And then it just becomes, you know, circular, the finance ministry pays the interest to the central bank. The central bank hands that interest back over to the government, and it all stays.
0: It's circular, kind of, circular bookkeeping.
1: Yeah. I mean, it's the left pocket and the right pocket. And at that point, it doesn't matter. Mm. But what matters, again, is inflation. And so this is the real interesting thing about Japan, is that you've had a government running large, persistent deficit, spending more than it collects in tax revenue every single year for decade after decade after decade. And what the Japanese government has been fighting for the last 30, 35 years has been deflationary pressure. Hmm. They couldn't get inflation up to the central bank's 2% target. It was only after COVID came along that Japan finally got, you know, inflation running hot enough so that it was approaching 2%. Now, here we are, as you and I are sitting here having this conversation today, and inflation in Japan is just a hair below 2%. Last month's number was 1.9%. So they're almost there, but not quite there. And they're sitting on, you know, the largest debt to GDP ratio in the developed world. So it can't be the case that big deficits or big persistent deficits or a large debt or a high debt to GDP ratio is in and of itself problematic. It becomes about, you know, every deficit is good for someone. This is the point I always try to make, because remember, the deficit is the thing that happens each year. Mm-hmm. It's the difference between outlays, how much the government spends into the economy relative to how much it subtracts back out, mainly through taxation. So in the U.S. right now, the government is spending about $7 trillion this fiscal year, and the government will collect about $5 trillion in tax revenue. So it's going to spend seven, add seven, and subtract away from us five. So we're going to call that a government deficit. And people are going to see headlines that the government is running a $2 trillion deficit. What they won't get told is that on the other side of the government's deficit lies a financial surplus, right? Balance sheets have two sides. They only ever report the one side. They'll tell us the government's running a $2 trillion deficit. They won't remind us that that means the government is adding $2 trillion to somebody's pockets. So every deficit is good for someone in purely financial terms. It's a windfall. The question is, and where the debate should be happening, is deficits for whom and for what? Where is that $2 trillion going? Who's getting it? About half of it, about a trillion, is just interest. Who gets that? Wealthy people, right? Because that's who holds bonds. Mm-hmm. So the debate should really be fierce, and we should be having it about who the beneficiaries of that deficit are. We could be using a $2 trillion deficit to deal with the impacts of climate change. We could be using parts of a $2 trillion deficit to improve health outcomes. We could build community health centers all across the country. We could shore up infrastructure. We could be doing all sorts of stuff that would provide benefits to a very different constituency. But what we do instead is these huge tax cuts that we got with this Trump administration that overwhelmingly benefit wealthier individuals. You got the interest payments overwhelmingly benefit wealthy individuals. So it's about, you know, priorities and how to best deploy those deficits so they leave us with something that actually makes us better off in the end. Better public hospitals, healthcare, infrastructure.
0: Final question. If the government weren't paying all that money in interest, theoretically, and this is brought up by people who are on that side of this discussion, then it could use that money for the purposes you're talking about.
1: Well, it can already do that. I mean, this is kind of the dirty little secret. People want to act like it's because we're paying $1 trillion in interest that we can't afford to do healthcare or deal with climate or make improvements to infrastructure or all the rest of it. It isn't the case. It's not a finite resource. Money is perhaps the greatest renewable resource man ever invented. I mean, we can make more of it, right? We don't run out. So we can spend $1 trillion on defense. We can spend $1 trillion on interest. We can spend another $1 trillion on healthcare. We can spend another $1 trillion. If the votes are there, if Congress is willing to write legislation and then vote to authorize the spending, they can spend virtually any amount of money they want. The constraint, the limit is inflation. That's the relevant constraint on government spending. It's not that there's a pool of money somewhere and there's only so much of it. And because we're spending on interest, we can't spend on other priorities. Mm-hmm. It doesn't work like that. Mm-hmm. So you're right, though. I mean, is paying $1 trillion in interest a priority for me? No, it's a regressive form of fiscal stimulus. It's it widens and exacerbates income and wealth inequality. I'd zero that out as a matter of policy. Congress could vote to direct over time the elimination of interest expenditure. That's a policy choice.
0: Hmm. Dr. Kellen, it's always great to talk to you. It's always educational, and I really appreciate at this point when this is back in the news that you have agreed to enlighten us again. Thanks so much.
1: Anytime. Thanks. Thanks for having me.
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Just one apology this week of note. Tom Brady, the supposedly greatest quarterback of all time, swore several times on the air during a NFL broadcast for Fox. He said poop. Well, he didn't say poop, but you know what I mean. And then he said he remembered he's on live television. Excuse me, I was not expecting that. And then the fourth quarter, he called a pass, quote, an absolute piss missile. Brady then said, I'm actually kind of embarrassed. There's a lot of grandmas at home that probably aren't very happy with my mouth on Fox. I'm going to fix that. Sorry. I apologize, unquote. I don't know how you fix your mouth, but we'll figure it out before next week's edition of the show. Turns at the same time over these same stations, or at a time of your choosing on your audio device of choice, including Substack. A tip of the show, chapeau to the San Diego and Hawaii desks. Thanks, as always, to Pam Halstead and to Thomas Walsh at WWNO in New Orleans. HarryShearer.com has a lot of stuff to watch and listen to that you may well enjoy. So does my YouTube channel. And I'm writing on Substack. And they're writing back. The show comes to you from Century of Progress Productions and originates through the facilities of WWNO New Orleans, flagship station of the Changes Easy Radio Network. 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

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Let's take a look at the weather. Right now, 53 degrees and fair, 96% humidity, northwest wind at 3 miles per hour. Tonight, clear with a low around 48, light north wind. Monday, sunny with a high near 72, northeast wind 3 to 8 miles per hour. Monday night, clear with a low around 43, calm wind. Tuesday, sunny with a high near 71, calm wind becoming east-southeast around 5 miles per hour. Tuesday night, clear with a low around 49, and calm wind. 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I'm John Hardwick. I'll be with you for the next 2 hours. I'm starting out the show tonight with some brand new music from Lennon Beasley. He just released a brand new album on Friday titled 2021 Never Ending Street. We'll start out with two songs from that. Starting with a song titled Drenched in the Rain. Here it is on Melody Unasked For on WFHB.

I smile from the bar on the people below. 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

0: As the crowd roars to the center ring, steps our fractured baritone. 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
1: I believe I am in voice. 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Once I was happy, but foul I'm nor lorn, lorn I'm foul now, a scion line, nylons are free, now I'm forlorn. 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

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Speaking of hair, a man came up to me today and said, Doodles, your hair is getting thin. And I said, well, who wants fat hair? Todd Dykstra! He floats through the air with the eightest of grease, with the latest of fleas, with plates full of cheese. No, no, with the birds and the bees, he can't miss. The Manning young dare, the daring young mare. He's not a horse, that's silly, he'd break his neck. The Fanning young Dan, the Danning young fat. He's an awful old ham, he's a young fellow about my age. You know, a funny thing happened, a man came out to me. Doodles, Doodles, did you leave home? I said, I left home. He said, did you put the cat out? I said, I didn't know he was on fire. That's a killer! The daring young man on the flapping tripeze, a treasing triflaps, a trying flip flip, a flipping tripump, a fapping tripel, horizontal bars. His gerations are axle, no, his actions are horrible, though he's very good. All girls he doth please, but my wove he hath lulled in a stay. No, the doves in the hay loft away, no, I'm on the road to Mandalay, no, hey, hey, hey, no, no. Did you hear about the owl who married a goat? They had a hoot nanny.

you will surely see the glory of God. I believed 40 years ago. Today I know the one whom I believed in. Today I know the one whom I believed in.

This is Melody, unasked for on WFHB. We just heard some new music by a band called Gulf. That's Gulf spelled with two F's. And we heard a song by them called Error. Before that, two different renditions of the classic song The Daring Young Man on the Flying Trapeze. We heard Spike Jones and his City Slickers, featuring Doodles Weaver on vocals, and before that, Crispin Hellion Glover, with help from Barnes and Barnes. Starting out the show, we heard brand new music by Lennon Beasley from his new album, 2021 Never Ending Street. We heard Drenched in the Rain, followed by Call-Offs, Short-Staffed, and Closing Early. WFHB presents Chicago-based indie rock band Rat Boys live at the Bluebird, Thursday, October 15th at 8 p.m. Formed by Julia Steiner and Dave Sagan, Rat Boys blend jangly guitars, pedal steel, and heartfelt songwriting into a sound that spans indie rock and alt-country. More details at thebluebird.ws. I had last month off from the show, and as is my custom, I always try to pay tribute to some of the musicians who have passed away recently. And that means I have a large backlog for this episode. I'll be playing tributes for most of the rest of the show. I might even have time to get through all of them. I'm going to start out with a rare double tribute. This is a band who actually had two members pass away just recently. This is the Canadian classic hard rock band Max Webster. This is in memory of both their drummer Gary McCracken and their lyricist Pie Dubois. This is Gravity here on Melody Unasked For.

This is Melody, unasked for on WFHB. Now we just heard some songs by some artists who sadly passed away recently. We heard a song by legendary Tim Curry from the TV movie The Worst Witch. That was Anything Can Happen on Halloween. Very appropriate for this month. Before that, a song, a piece composed by John Oswald from his Plunderphonics collection. That song credited under the name Dolly Proton, of course, an anagram for Dolly Parton. Rest in peace, who was sampled on that track titled Pretender. Before that, we heard the band Attila, featuring vocals and organ by a young Billy Joel, and with a song called Wonder Woman. That song in memory of their late drummer John Small. And starting out the set, we had a song by Max Webster called Gravity. That song featured two musicians who passed away recently, drummer Gary McCracken and lyricist Pai Dubois. The Brown County Hour goes weekly on WFHB, starting Wednesday, October 7th at 6 p.m. The full variety show airs first Wednesdays, with local musicians live in studio the rest of the month. A little of this, a little of that, and it's all for you. The Brown County Hour, Wednesdays at 6 p.m. Next up, some more tributes to some recently departed musicians. I'll start out with some music by the band Half Japanese in honor of, or in memory of, their late guitarist David Fair. This is the beginning of a live set performed in Baltimore, Maryland, and we'll hear David Fair on lead vocals for these first few songs here on Melody Unasked For.

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0: 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Let's have a look at the weather. Right now, 52 degrees and fair, 100% humidity, calm wind. Tonight, clear with a low around 48, calm wind. Monday, sunny with a high near 73. Calm wind becoming northeast around 6 miles per hour in the afternoon. Monday night, clear with a low around 45, calm wind. Tuesday, sunny with a high near 74. Calm wind becoming southeast around 5 miles per hour. Tuesday night, clear with a low around 49, calm wind. 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I'm John Hardwick. I'll be with you for one more hour tonight. We just heard a set featuring some recently departed musicians. We heard a song, cover of the classic Stephen Sondheim show tune, The Ladies Who Lunch, by Don Byron, featuring the late singer Cassandra Wilson. Before that, Lairita Mitsuoko, featuring their late lead singer, Catherine Ringer. I think that's the pronunciation. Could be Rangé. That was a duet with Russell Mayle of Sparks, by the way. A song called Hip Kit. And we started that set out with Half Japanese, and an excerpt from a live set in Baltimore, Maryland, from their debut album, Half Gentlemen, Not Beasts. That was in memory of their guitarist and singer, David Fair. Next up, I have some more tributes. These will be all from the world of hip-hop. Starting out with a song produced by the late producer Tone Capone. The following material may contain language which could be offensive to some listeners. If you're easily offended by such language, WFHB suggests you exercise your choice to not listen. Here is E40 with Ring It, again produced by the late Tone Capone, here on Melody Unasked For.
1: Hi, what's really? You hit my locker number. This sick with a slash Jai Records. Leave a message at the beat.
2: Yeah. On my page. What you say? Oh, yeah. Kick that shit in, nigga.

Freak styler. A team wilder, I gather my dog.

Freak Styler.

Bee, and we just heard a set featuring some artists from the world of hip-hop who recently passed away. We heard the song Nolia Clap by UTP featuring the late rapper Wacko. That was from a Chopped and Screwed mix CD by the Big Time Boys. Before that, a song by the late rapper Sensational called Freak Styler. Before that, we heard a DJ Screw remix of For All Y'all by Da Brat. That song featured the late co-producer, keyboardist, backing vocalist Manuel Seal. And we started out the set with E40, produced by the late Tone Capone, with Ring It. WFHB presents Chicago-based indie rock band Rat Boys live at the Bluebird, Thursday, October 15th at 8 p.m. Formed by Julia Steiner and Dave Sagan, Rat Boys blend jangly guitars, pedal steel, and heartfelt songwriting into a sound that spans indie rock and alt country. More details at thebluebird.ws. I have just a couple tributes left for this show. Start out with a song by John Prine, featuring backing vocals by late singer Sass Jordan. This is He Forgot That It Was Sunday. Probably should have played that in the first hour, but oh well. Here on Melody Unasked For.

This is Melody Unasked For on WFHB. We just heard Oregon with a song called Leather Cats from their album Ecotopia. Before that, two more songs featuring some musicians who recently passed away. We heard Peter Gabriel with Love to Be Loved, that song featuring the late William Orbit on drum programming. And before that, John Prine with He Forgot That It Was Sunday, featuring the late Sass Jordan on backing vocals. WFHB Local News brings you daily headlines from across South Central Indiana. 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Next up, I've got some more brand new music from Bloomington's own Lennon Beasley, from his new album, 2021 Never Ending Street. This is a song that, this is my personal favorite off of the album, one of my favorite songs that he's done all year, which is saying a lot. I think this is something like his, at least 15th album, released in 2026. This song, yeah, out of all of those, is a personal favorite of mine. This is High Traffic, Heavy Rain, Paying Bills, Flood Streets, here on Melody Unasked For.

This is Melody, unasked for on WFHB. We just heard two songs from Lennon Beasley's brand new album, 2021, Never Ending Street. We heard the title track, preceded by the song High Traffic, Heavy Rain, Paying Bills, Flood Streets. I should mention that all of those songs off of his new album, those all feature Ben Myers on guitar. Ben, of course, is the co-host, one of my co-hosts here on Melody Unasked For, and he will be on the air next week. I will be back with you the first Sunday of November. My background music, as always, is Staircases to Nowhere by Rob Funkhauser. Thanks for listening, and stay tuned for Frameworks here on WFHB. We've got time for one more song. This is by an artist named Doug E. Schaefer. And it's a song he recently put out called And Love Is. Here it is on Melody Unasked For.

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1: This edition has been produced in the United Kingdom by Stephen Scheel. 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That's spelled STEPHENSHIELL.
2: These soundscapes are shaped by an acoustic ecology approach, where listening functions as an ecological and relational practice rather than documentation. Developed through extended, site-responsive engagement with the Channel Sea Basin, the recordings emerge from long periods of attentive listening to the river and its surrounding infrastructure. Over time, the soundscape reveals its own rhythms, timbres, and latent musical structures, natural reverbs, delays, loops, and resonances produced by the space itself. Field recordings and live streams were captured using a range of listening devices, including hydrophones, geophones, contact microphones, radio transmitters and receivers, and bat detectors. These tools extend perception beyond human hearing, translating submerged, ultrasonic, vibrational, and electromagnetic activity into sound, and presenting the basin as an interconnected acoustic system. The Channel Sea is a tidal tributary of the Thames, situated within a post-industrial landscape that includes abandoned chemical works and one of Europe's largest outfall sewers. Within this environment, the recordings bear witness to conditions of neglect, waste, and infrastructural residue, while remaining attentive to subtle processes of ecological recovery. Listening becomes an act of attunement to what is submerged, overlooked, and quietly regenerating. This piece, called Confluence, is composed from remotely captured above-ground sounds of Channel Sea Island, recorded as an act of attentive listening that seeks to register presence while respecting the site's post-industrial rewilding. Avoiding physical intervention, the recordings acknowledge the island as a wilderness shaped by abandonment, where ecological processes unfold beyond human occupation. Alongside audible environmental sound, the work brings forward hidden vibrational fields, radio frequencies, echolocation, and the energetic traces of photosynthetic activity, extending listening into more than human and electromagnetic dimensions of the site. These signals reveal an expanded ecology in which biological, technological, and atmospheric forces coexist. The track unfolds across a 24-hour cycle, observing the island at different temporal thresholds. The work resists the notion of absence. The island remains sonically inhabited by non-human life, infrastructural residue, and the continuous activity of the electromagnetic sphere.

This piece, called Conduit, draws on and deliberately unsettles the meditative practice of listening to a babbling brook, a practice that appears in Zen and ancient Sanskrit texts as early as the 9th century. Traditionally associated with contemplation, purification, and attunement to nature, this listening practice is here redirected toward an overlooked and disavowed acoustic environment, the urban sewer system. The installation reveals an underworld through a dense soundscape of sewer pipes, inviting the listener to meditate on the flow of sewage, material we have historically rendered invisible by burying it underground and exporting it into distant waterways. In this reversal, what is meant to be hidden becomes audible, and what is framed as waste becomes a site of attention. The pipes function as resonant chambers, carrying choruses and fragmented voices that are shaped by the infrastructure itself. As water is pushed through the system by the pumping station, the pipes amplify and modulate its movement into an unexpected melodic register. The work reflects on municipal infrastructure not merely as a conduit, but as an active sonic body, one that collapses distinctions between nature and industry, ritual and utility, contemplation and contamination.

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0: From E-Town Hall in the foothills of the Rocky Mountains, it's E-Town with this week's guests. From New Orleans, hooray for the riffraff. From the University of Colorado, the Green Grad Buffs. And originally from West Africa and now living in Nashville, Peter One. I'm Helen Forster. Right now, join me in welcoming our host, Nick Forster.
1: Thank you, Ellen. Thanks, everybody. Welcome to E-Town, and by that I mean welcome to all of you, but I really mean welcome to all the people who are listening out there on the radio and watching. Thanks for joining us this week. We've got all kinds of good stuff. We've got great stories of long and interesting journeys this week, sort of tales of these different journeys and their different stages of their evolution. One is just starting out with some college grad students who have come up with ingenious ways of repurposing old power plants such that they produce less carbon and build community. We've got the story of Peter One, who was born and raised in Côte d'Ivoire. As a young man, he was exposed to all kinds of American music, and he found a singing partner, formed a duo that became incredibly successful, got to play all kinds of amazing big venues and stadiums and stuff. But it wasn't enough to sustain a career. He moved to the States, moved to New York City, to Harlem, left, became a nurse, moved to Nashville. And then many years later, somebody found a tape of his and resurrected his career. And he's here. So that's cool. That's a journey. And up first, somebody who grew up in the Bronx, left home at 17, began a wandering life that included riding freight trains and living on the streets and moving to New Orleans and joining a band of buskers and street musicians called the Dead Man Street Orchestra. And then they began releasing their own songs on record, and the world became aware of Alinda Segarra, someone who was a great singer and songwriter, who was also a keen observer of what's really going on out there, including struggles and oppression and injustice and drug addiction and also love and dancing and friendship and nature. It's another beautiful journey, and they are here for their first visit. So help me please welcome to the stage here at E-Town, hooray for the riffraff.
2: Hey, everybody. Thanks for having us.

Thank you. This is a song called Hawk Moon.

0: Thank you.
1: Hooray for the riffraff, Alinda Segarra. Welcome so much. So glad to have you.
0: Thanks for having me.
1: First, just background, grew up in the Bronx, left home at 17.
0: Yeah.
1: Did you have a destination in mind when you left?
0: I actually was really excited to go to San Francisco. I'd read a lot of beatnik poetry, and that was like my main goal. So I took a Greyhound out there, which is a wild ride.
1: Yeah.
0: Yeah.
1: Not to mention really long.
0: So long, yeah. And people like romances started, and then like romances ended, and people got arrested, and it was just like a whole. I feel like that could be a whole book. Is just that
1: one trip across.
0: Yeah.
1: And then San Francisco wasn't it? You were restless. You were a restless yeah. person. Needed to be on the move.
0: Yeah, and you know, growing up in New York City, I felt like you know I've lived in this place that everybody comes to, and I was so interested in going to the smallest towns, you know, I was so excited to like go to the Midwest to go to like Cheyenne, Wyoming. You know, also, of course, I was obsessed with Woody Guthrie.
1: I mean, I just have to ask, how does a teenager from the Bronx with Puerto Rican ancestry yeah. become obsessed with Woody Guthrie? I just don't understand that connection.
0: It's really, it's like, yeah. honestly, just like the folk revival
1: yeah.
0: In New York, you know, like I was walking around these historic places and I knew about Bob Dylan. And then, of course, Bob Dylan leads you to Woody. Then I read his book and it actually felt very punk to me because
1: right.
0: I was in the punk scene and it just kind of matched the lifestyle that everybody was trying to live,
1: yeah.
0: you know.
1: Did that... lead you to the whole riding freight trains thing? Was that real? Did you actually do that?
0: Yes, for about 2 years.
1: How does it even work? How do you even do that?
0: You can be careful, and you should be, because it is pretty dangerous. But, you know, when you're 17, I was just like, what's going to happen? I'm going to get hurt. And it's like, well, yeah, you could.
1: And was it romantic at first, and then it became a sort of a lifestyle, and you found other people who were doing it? And
0: yeah, there were a lot of other people, and that's actually how I started playing music, because at the time, I was like a high school dropout, and I loved writing poetry, but I didn't really know how to play any instruments. And when I met people in New Orleans, and we started riding trains together, and we formed a band, we all had an equal obsession, which was learning folk music.
1: Yeah. And busking, I should say that busking is a superpower.
0: Yeah.
1: And busking in New Orleans is accepted, and it's a part of a, you're
0: oh,
1: part of a
0: sure.
1: community. If you're playing on the streets in New Orleans, there's hierarchy, there's protocol, there's territory,
0: yeah.
1: there's
0: yeah.
1: turf wars, but there's community that
0: for
1: you're,
0: sure.
1: you're part of.
0: Yeah, and it teaches you a lot, and I really loved how it was free. I just loved playing music for people of all different class backgrounds, all different walks of life. And the best part of the job was like on a sunny day, you make more money. You know, I was like, this rules.
1: I'm just going to mention, in case you just tuned in, you're listening to E-Town. I'm here with Hooray for the Riffraff, Alinda Segarra. The characters that are in your stories, in your songs, sort of come from that territory, I imagine.
0: Yeah.
1: And there's obviously a lot of tough times and alcohol and drug abuse and death and loss
0: yeah.
1: and trauma and romance. But they're vibrant characters. And in your lyrics, there's a lot of stuff now that's sort of welcoming people to take better care of themselves and
0: yeah.
1: look out and like test their drugs. And
0: yeah.
1: you're acting almost like an older sibling.
0: You know, the world stopped during those early days of lockdown. And I had this moment to really reflect on my life and think about how I never thought I'd make it to this age and how now I feel kind of this duty to talk to the younger versions of me, you know, who are coming up. And also being a bridge, like not quite being an elder, but being in between generations. So, yeah. And I also, I never heard a song that talks about fentanyl and how Narcan is a medicine that is life-saving and that we should all be able to have it, you know? So I just thought it was time to put that in a song.
1: Yeah. I know on your newest record, you've got S.G. Goodman, you've got Conor Oberst, you have
0: yeah.
1: other people playing on your records. Any sort of heroes on your in your sights now?
0: I mean, I was able to trade songs with Lucinda Williams at one point, and she is obviously a hero of mine, so I'd love make some music with Lucinda again.
1: All right.
0: Yeah.
1: We'll keep that in mind.
0: Yeah, totally. Yeah. Lucinda, if you're listening, call me.
1: Well, we've got a lot more music to get to, so let's do that. Welcome back, if you would, to the E-Town stage. Hooray for the riffraff.

0: Thank you.
1: That's a rave for the Riff Raff, and Linda Sagara, and Johnny Wilson. Latest record is called The Past. He's still alive out on Nonesuch Records. They are going to be back later to play a bunch more music. Hooray for the Riff Raff.
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0: I'm Nick Forster. You are listening to E-Town. Hooray for the Riff Raff. It's going to be back, play some more music later on. And coming up, of course, we have Peter One, the West African singer, whose story is almost too wild to be true. Before we bring Peter out, you all know that for a long, long time, we have been, for decades, sharing information about the natural world, the environment, or the climate, and most of the news is not that great. We learn more and continue to burn more fossil fuels. So things are not changing fast enough. And it's a drag. So we started featuring stories of things that were actually working pretty well. Folks who stepped up and made a difference were doing positive things. This week we have one of those. So there was a national competition with a cash prize to come up with an innovative way to transform an old power plant into something cool, something that still generated power but no carbon. And 46 teams of graduate students from around the country entered this competition, and the winners were from right here in Boulder at CU. Yeah, a little civic pride. They call themselves the Green Grad Buffs, and two of their team members are coming out right now to tell us more. Here come Emily Cummins and Tom Hill. Come on out, you guys. First of all, welcome to E-Town, and congratulations on winning your big prize. The power plant in question is down in Denver. Is it the Zuni power plant? Is that what it's called?
1: That's correct.
2: It is, yeah.
0: And tell us about that plant. What's the story with that thing?
1: It's an old coal-fired power plant. It was right downtown in Denver. When it was in operation, it employed the community surrounding the plant, and then it was decommissioned about 15 years ago, and it's just been sitting there, not generating power, and just generally the community has been trying to figure out what to do with that space.
0: And so you got this competition, and what were the criteria for winning? You had to, like, figure out what to do with this giant old coal-fired power plant that's filled with toxic dust and other things, and the ground is probably terrible, and the water probably sucks. This is your challenge, right? So what'd you do?
2: Yeah, well, the prompt for the competition was an energy development project that had community benefits built in.
0: Okay.
2: And I think the genesis of that is companies like AES, who sponsored the competition, are seeing a lot of pushback to renewable development. And there's new incentives coming down the pipe because of legislation that's recently been passed, the IRA, Inflation Reduction Act, that really makes building in community benefits to these types of projects lucrative now.
0: Oh, that's cool. So, and what you said, they got pushback for building green energy plants. What does that mean? Big solar arrays were not popular, or what was the deal?
1: Yeah, there's just a lot of areas around the country where people just don't know what they don't know. And so things that they're not used to are confusing and not necessarily welcome by the community. And so that's kind of why we picked this plant, because it's already there and it's already embedded in the community. And so much of the history of this area has to do with this coal history. And part of, for us, the transition is to uphold the history and the legacy that our energy communities have produced for us as a country and make sure that we're moving in the right direction. And so that sort of inspired us to try and take this already existing piece of history and turn it into something that can really help in the future.
0: Yeah, and as I understand it, there's some part of the renewable energy component involves heating up sand with sun power.
2: Yes, yes. So I was up late at night, and as one does, I was researching long-duration energy storage because I couldn't fall asleep.
0: And as one might, yeah, as one might.
2: I found this really interesting case study from Finland, a company called Polar Night. And they're basically building concrete silos and filling it with sand and an electric resistance heating coil, and then using renewable energy that otherwise would have been curtailed or not used on the grid, like, let's say, wind power at night, to heat that sand up and then provide heat for the community. It's really cool.
0: That's wild.
2: Yeah.
0: That's wild. And I know that the project, the Zuni Power Plant Transformation, is theoretical. It's not necessarily going to happen, right?
2: That's right. We kind of got to dream in the sandbox of this competition, but we do think that some of the solutions

0: solutions we developed are replicable.
1: Let me also ask you about one really important thing, which is, as I understand it, and I could be wrong, you started this process of discovery and sort of reforming what this place could be by engaging with the community and asking questions. Is that right?
2: The way we started the project was just reading all of the accounts of what community members have said about that spot.
1: I think in general, when there's projects like this, repurposing old power plants or urban redevelopment or renewable energy plants going in sensitive areas, it just is so much better when you start on the ground level and talk to the folks there and work in concert with the communities as you transform these situations. So I applaud your efforts to do that. That's cool. Meanwhile, congratulations to you and your team. Thanks for joining us here on E-Town. Good to have you with us.
2: Thank you so much. Thank you.
1: Emily and Tom from Green Grad Buffs from CU, the winning members of the design competition. We are going to have more music from Hooray for the Riff Raff later on in the show. Right now, I'm going to tell you a little more about Peter One. He was born in West Africa in Côte d'Ivoire. He went to university in Abidjan, big city there. He listened to music by Simon and Garfunkel and Crosby, Stills and Nash and Don Williams and lots of R&B. And in his late 20s, he put out a record with his musical partner, Jess Sabi, called Our Garden Needs Its Flowers. And it turned out to be a big hit. It had songs in French, in English, and in his native Guru language, even though they were really famous, it wasn't enough really to sustain a career. So Peter moved to New York City, landed in Harlem, didn't go so well, went down to Delaware, and eventually went to medical school, became a nurse, eventually brought his wife and kids over from Côte d'Ivoire, and later got a job working as a nurse outside of Nashville. So that first part of the journey was a long journey. And around this time, an independent label called Awesome Tapes from Africa, very independent, re-released his record, and that led to a new record deal and touring and a change of careers. He's now a part-time nurse and a full-time touring musician in his late 60s. He's been featured on NPR's Tiny Desk, PBS NewsHour. Rolling Stone called his new record one of the best of 2023. So the journey continues, and he's here. So please welcome to E-Town, Peter One.

0: everything is alright.
1: Everybody can sing with us. This way,
0: everything is alright.
1: I hear you less now. This way.

0: Thank you.
1: Thank you. Thank you.
2: Did you write that for your children?
3: For everybody.
2: For everybody. Yeah. Peter One, welcome to E-Town. So good to have you here. So good to hear you sing.
4: So cool. Thank you. Thank you for having me.
2: No, it's great. It's just, it's an amazing story, and I want to just start at the beginning if I could. So you were in college in Abidjan, and you started hearing music, American music, and were you already playing guitar and singing, or were you just enjoying the music? What was your life like at the time?
4: When I was in college, I was already playing guitar. I started playing guitar late in high school.
2: Yeah.
4: So when I got to college, I had enough money to buy my own guitar, a brand new one.
2: Nice.
4: And buy some music also.
2: There's a story I heard about you going into a music shop and looking around, and you say, well, what's that up there? And
4: yeah, that's true. I was one day passing by a music store. Usually I pass by, I'm not interested because they always play the same African music or that. But this day I say, okay, I have some money, let me go buy me some music. I went there to buy African music. Soon as I got there, I saw on the wall, on the highest shelf, Simon & Garfunkel, Central Park.
2: Yeah.
4: Next to it, Bob Dylan, Hurricane. Next to it, Crosby, Stills, Nash & Young. I said, wow. Next to it, Cat Stevens. I said, okay, let me have all these.
2: Well, it's so cool because you found music that spoke to you, and you found artists whose songs you could relate to. You could actually learn the songs and play them, and then you found a musical partner. And you formed a duet that was known as the Simon & Garfunkel of Côte d'Ivoire. You were famous in that way.
4: Yes, that's true. Actually, when we started playing, we didn't even know that something was called folk music or country music. We just went by the sound, the guitar, acoustic guitar, and the vocal. That's what we're doing. We did a lot of radio shows, TV shows, until we released our first album. And people, by listening to what we were doing, they are the one who labeled our music as country music.
2: Yeah. But what was cool is that it grew, and you became well-known to the point where, not only, as I understand it, you were playing some shows in very big places.
4: Yes.
2: But also, I understand that the BBC used a song of yours for the live televised release of Nelson Mandela from prison.
4: That's true.
2: That was a song of yours that was the soundtrack for that moment, which is incredibly important in African history.
4: Yeah, that song is called African Gents. It's on the album Our Garden Needs Its Flower.
2: Yeah. So you had this great career and you're playing big crowds, but it wasn't enough and you wanted more, and you came to the United States, the land where all this music came from that spoke to you. You land in New York City, you land in Harlem. You find that the rough streets of New York are a little too rough for you. And you got the heck out of there.
4: Yeah.
2: Went to Delaware, right?
4: Yes. Yeah, actually, I came to improve my music and get more in the music business. But at the same time, the country back home wasn't stable. There was too much political killing or that, and I knew that something was going to happen.
2: Yeah.
4: That was in 1995. 2 years later, the trouble started. 3 years later, we had the first military coup.
2: Yeah.
4: And that's when everything started scrambling.
2: Yeah.
4: And that's what made me decide to stay.
2: Yeah. Well, you eventually got to bring your family here, and then you got a gig as a nurse moving to Nashville. And when you landed in Nashville, that must have felt pretty good for a guy who was labeled as playing country music back in Côte d'Ivoire. It's like, now I'm in the capital of country music.
4: Yeah, but the thing is, I never dreamed of living in Nashville. And the nursing job gave me the opportunity to come to Tennessee. When I got this opportunity, I said to myself, God has sent me here for a reason. So let's grab it.
2: I suspect that it wasn't long ago that you never thought you would be traveling to play music again.
4: No, I was always optimistic.
2: You were always optimistic.
4: Yeah, seriously, yeah. Yeah. I didn't know when it's going to happen, how it's going to happen, but I knew that something's going to happen.
2: Oh, that's cool.
4: Yeah, seriously.
2: That's cool.
4: Yeah.
2: Well, it's just such an unlikely and wonderful story. And I'm glad to be a part of it. So I'm glad you're here. We've got more music to play. Welcome back, if you would. Now from Nashville, Tennessee, Peter One. Okay.
4: This is a love song, Sherry Vickers.

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1: Thank you.
2: As Peter won, Cote d'Ivoire, now living in Nashville, Tennessee. His record is called Come Back to Me out on Verve Records. Along with E-Tones, Christian Thiel, Eric Turin, Adam Bodine, Helen Forrester singing harmony. Peter won.
3: This portion of E-Town is made possible by the Scientific and Cultural Facilities District, or SCFD, one of the largest cultural funding mechanisms in the United States, supporting nearly 300 organizations in the greater Denver, Colorado area. 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

I'm Nick Forster. I'd like to say hello to our listeners who hear E-Town on stations like KDRT in Davis, California, on WEOS in Geneva, New York, and on KSRQ in Thief River Falls, Minnesota. As always, if you want more information about any of the guests this week, you want to see exactly what Peter One's outfit looks like, there's videos, there's photographs. Actually, we have a ton of videos on our YouTube channel. You can subscribe to that, which we would appreciate. And there's lots of information about how to get tickets to live shows and much more at etown.org. So we are continuing with our story of these three remarkable journeys, one just beginning with those grad students, one in the later stages, but who knows, maybe not, with Peter One. He's got all kinds of energy and ambition. And one, what seems to be right in the middle of a very productive, creative phase that looks like it's going to keep going for a long time. So please help me welcome back to the E-Town stage. Hooray for the riffraff.

We got the band up here joining us. This is our last one, and it's called Alibi.

Hooray for the riffraff. Belinda Segarra, Johnny Wilson on the guitar and vocals. The record's called The Past Is Still Alive on None Such Records. Along with the E-Tones, we got time for one more song. We're going to get everybody out here for one more. I want to thank all our guests. Thanks so much to Peter One for coming from Nashville, sharing his journey and his story with us. Thanks to the Green Grad Buffs, the contest winners, grad student effort to try to make the world a better place. Emily Cummins and Tom Hill. Thanks to the E-Tones, Helen Forster. Thanks to Melinda and Johnny. Hooray for the riffraff. We're going to do one more song for you that's got an interesting tie to both New Orleans and West Africa. And I'm Nick Forster. Hope you can be with us next week right here, anytime.

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0: Hi, this is Big Talk. Michael Glab here. Now picture it. Ball gowns and fancy dress. Muck boots. A cheering crowd dressed in yellow. And a lineup of challenges that range from impressive to slightly ridiculous. That's a quote from the Facebook page for this coming Saturday's Ms. Lake Lemon pageant. It's the second such annual beauty contest. Wait. It's something much, much more than a beauty contest. This year's Ms. Lake Lemon is a fundraiser for the Monroe Fire Protection District. Our guest this week is one of the organizers. In fact, I'm going to describe her as Bloomington and South Central Indiana's queen organizer. Turning red, she is over there. Kel McBride is an old friend of the show, having appeared on Big Talk several times since 2019. She was a co-founder of the Bleeding Heartland Roller Girls. She was an organizer of Bloomington's annual Krampus Parade, held every Christmas season for years. She was the organizer of 2021's X Hunt, Bloomington's quirky scavenger hunt. And that benefited the Hoosier Hills Food Bank. Just about everything she does benefits somebody. She has worked as a certified end-of-life specialist, which at first glance sounds to me like being an executioner, but I think that's not the case, and we'll find out in a bit. Welcome, Kel McBride. Hi, Kel.
1: Hello. Thanks for inviting me again.
0: Ms. Lake Lemon, what the heck's going on?
1: Now, I just need to correct you right away because we need to make sure that everybody's clear with this. This
0: Perfect.
1: Is in no way a beauty pageant. There's not a touch of it that ever feels like a beauty
0: pageant.
1: There's
0: no beauty whatsoever.
1: Oh, don't get me wrong. These ladies are spectacular, beautiful in all of their own ways.
0: But we're not grading them on beauty.
1: Heck no. We're grading them on their abilities, whether that be memory or physical challenges or just things that are downright quirky.
0: This is the second time you've done it. You're a recent resident of the Lake Lemon area.
1: Yeah, around 2021, when a lot of people felt like their houses got a little too small. We felt the same way. I've been living in near West Side for many years and then just realized, oh my gosh, with two of us working from home and a Great Dane, there just wasn't enough room in that 850 square foot house. So I know. Off we ran to the place that, as my stepfather said, you don't need to live on the lake, but you just need to live near the lake. So we've got this great little spot that if you hitch up the boat, you're 4 minutes away from the boat ramp, and we just love it. It's quiet, it's calm, and the people that we live around are spectacular, and the lake is absolutely beautiful. We're really fortunate to have such a natural resource in our region.
0: Saturday, May 16th at 3 p.m. will be the Ms. Lake Lemon pageant, not a beauty pageant. They call it a badass women doing quirky challenges in fancy dress for charity. A lot of what you do is quirky.
1: Yeah.
0: Are you quirky?
1: I think that's kind of the vibe of almost everything I've done in this town. Everything from like the stuff you mentioned to I also put together a Before I Die festival for a few years.
0: Yeah.
1: Did that in Louisville, Kentucky as well after I'd lived there for just 9 months. And then
0: you had people write their own obituaries.
1: You know, that I love that workshop because I think that you should be living a life to create the best obituary possible. And it's going to be even better if you know the details. So why not give them a rough draft? I really like being able to bring joy to have a mission or cause behind it. And like this kind of started my first event that I ever put together was Earth Day 1990 on the IU campus. And that was along with Denise Travers in 1990. We were both, I think, sophomore juniors at IU. And, you know, it was a big deal. It was the 20-year anniversary of Earth Day. And
0: yeah.
1: We had the largest event that had ever happened in Dunn Meadow that year.
0: Wow.
1: There was thousands of people. We got covered by a few national media sources. And it just kicked off the ability of how easy it can be to put together a cool event in this community and have a big impact. So the next big thing I put together was something that anybody who's been here for a few decades might remember, which was the Eroticon and the Erotic Arts Masquerade Balls.
0: Yes.
1: So the whole goal behind those back in the day was just to try to figure out a way that people could feel more comfortable with their sexuality. And the whole intent behind that was to help people become more comfortable with their own sexuality. There had been some recent research that came out that people were more confident talking about birth control or things like that if they were more comfortable with their sexuality. So everything from something that they wanted to things that they didn't want. So yeah, that's when I kind of got the kick that, hey, you can make big differences with simple, fun things.
0: Now, wait a minute. You just said, oh, it's easy to put together these events. I think it's easy for you.
1: Well, okay, Bloomington's a unique place. And any listener here knows that. But one of the big benefits is it's a lot easier in a town of this size to be able to recruit people to help put together an event, to be able to get the word out about an event, as well as to be able to build enough tradition and excitement around an event for people to come. There's people in smaller towns, you just can't get those numbers.
0: Yeah.
1: Whether it's the support at the beginning or the fan base to show up, or there's people in big urban areas that may be putting together the coolest event ever, but because of everyone's bandwidth, nobody finds out about it. So we've been able to put together some events of a size in this community. It'd make other cities pale in comparison. I mean, the Krampus events, they were four times the size of other Krampus events in the nation for many, many years.
0: Yeah, huge here.
1: I mean, and even the roller derby bouts, our first few roller derby bouts, we were getting 1,000 fans, where people in big metro areas were struggling to get 500 at the time. So, you know, this community really does step up. If it's something quirky and fun, they're in.
0: How many people do you expect at Ms. Lake Lemon, which is Saturday?
1: You know, one of the things I've learned about putting together events is the difference between the first year and the second year is absolutely confounding. You have no idea how things are going to grow.
0: Yeah.
1: So what I do know is this. Everyone who was at the Porthole, which was where the first event was taking place.
0: Last year,
1: everyone loved it. Absolute smiles on everyone's faces. The contestants said that they felt supported, encouraged, and respected. And the audience themselves was just enthusiastic fans the whole way through. So what we know is that the word of mouth that should come from that event and the media coverage we got before and after should bring in more people this year, but we don't know how many. So that's the kind of excitement. You know, we're planning for the possibility of 600, but we will be happy completely if we get an enthusiastic 200. We just don't know.
0: If I'm not mistaken, last year you capped the number of contestants at 18, I believe.
1: Yeah, it was 18. And one of the things about putting an event like a weirdo event is you never know what's a good idea for that first year. You just try to wing it. And what we did learn was that 18 was too many. So we had 17 show up. And with the volunteer crew that we're working with, it was just a lot to manage. And it was a lot for the fans to absorb what was going on as well. So this year we've capped it at 12.
0: Oh.
1: So we have 12 very enthusiastic contestants. And
0: too late to get in on it.
1: We have 5 people on the wait list. So we are set for contestants this year.
0: Let me add that it is not too late to attend this event, which again is Saturday, May 16th at 3 p.m. at Riddle Point Park at Lake Lemon, right up Route 45.
1: Yep, and you're going to turn left on Tunnel Road and it'll take you all the way up there.
0: The 12 contestants have to be 37 years old or over. Not older.
1: No.
0: Over.
1: Over.
0: Why 37?
1: You know, when we were planning out this event, the first day, we were thinking about what did we want it to look like? What were the contestants we wanted? And what would represent Lake Lemon? Even if people didn't live there, we wanted to get across the vibe of things you might have to do if you live at Lake Lemon, as well as some extra silly stuff. And we were noting that, you know, it's not a lot of 20-somethings that are, you know, starting their homes out at that area. It tends to be a little bit of an older crowd. So we were like, well, maybe it could just be an older age. And I started thinking about an event that I'd gone to down in Louisville, where I lived for a couple years. And it was an event called The Dainty. And it happens in Germantown.
0: The Dainty.
1: The Dainty. So this game, again, talk about a silly, quirky event. This game involves two sticks. One of the sticks is about 6 inches long. And on both ends of the stick are pointy ends like a pencil. And then the other stick's maybe 4 feet long and about the same width. So the way the game is played, this little dainty, the small stick, it's placed on the ground. And then the competitor puts their arm behind their back, and with the other arm, they hit that little tiny stick on the point so that it flips up into the air. Then they take another swing back at it, and it's the person who can hit the dainty, the little stick, the furthest down the road.
0: So you hit it up in the air, and then you swing at it like it's a, like you're hitting a baseball or a
1: tennis
0: ball.
1: Exactly. And it's absolutely chaotic of an event. One of my favorite things about it, though, is you have to be 45 to participate.
0: 45 years old?
1: Yep. And I just loved that because there's so many things that are available for younger people, right? It's sort of like there's plenty of family-friendly places, but it's harder to find spaces that are just for adults. This is the same sort of thing. There's plenty of interactive activities that are more focused towards people in their 20s and 30s, younger 30s, but we don't have as much in this region for people who are a little bit older. That was the gig. And that at that discussion, we were like, well, what age should it be? And my friend was like, 37. Like, it was just the first number that popped off her head. We learned later that if you ask people that question out of a number of 1 to 100, the responses you'll get most are 37 and 73 mathematically.
0: Odd. 37 and 73.
1: Odd but true, literally.
0: Isn't that bizarre?
1: Yeah, so we just stuck with 37. We're like, okay, that's it.
0: Lucky you didn't go 73.
1: No, that would have been a smaller pool, but you know, who knows? As I get older, we might change it.
0: Ms. Lake Lemon, the pageant, it's not a beauty pageant. They do things. They do funny. But first, they have to dress a certain way.
1: Oh, yeah. We wanted to make sure to bring the glam. Anybody who knows me and any of the events that I've ever done, there's always some sort of costume element to it. There's always some sort of joy. Because I feel if everyone's dressing up, it creates more atmosphere and people are going to have a better time if they're dressed in a way that makes them feel like they're part of the action. So one of the things that we wanted to do this year is, you know, riff off of the idea of a beauty pageant, right? That whole like wearing your fancy dress at the beauty pageant, but be so realistically, that's not the way folks are down at Lake Lemon most of the time. So all the contestants not only get to wear their finery, but they're also required to bring a pair of gloves that they can embellish for an extra competition point. But they all have to wear some sort of hardy boot because there's a few activities, you know, that they really do need to have some gloves on.
0: Or as you called it, muck boots.
1: Muck boots.
0: Well, okay, you were in planning for this event, and you have a couple of co-founders.
1: This event started in kind of a weird way. Halloween back, so not this past one, but the one before, I was trying to figure out what I wanted to do for Halloween. I didn't really have much creativity that year, so I was thinking about what...
0: Wait a minute. I don't believe it.
1: Sometimes it's a rough era. So that was a little bit of a rough time. And I was thinking about it and went, well, I have a bunch of like ball gowns and prom dresses and stuff like that. So I looked into it.
0: Why do you have a bunch of them?
1: I love Goodwill. It's hard to turn down a quality dress at Goodwill, even if you don't know where you're going to wear it. So I had all these crazy gowns and I thought, well, who wears gowns? Oh, well, you know, beauty pageant contestants. So that year I went as Mrs. Lake Lemon, got myself a sash, a tiara, some flowers, and just had a great time with it. It just being silly. But because I had to go out and start the fire and help people out on the property, I was wearing my big boots, you know, because it was the best way to move around the house. The next spring, I was hanging out with my friend Erica America down at the porthole, as you do
0: Erica
1: if you live out there.
0: America.
1: Erica America. So we're sitting there at the porthole having a drink, as you might do. She asked me what I wore for Halloween last year. And I explained the costume to her. And she's like, oh, my gosh, that would be so much fun. I'm like, what do you mean? She goes, well, imagine what that would look like. Well, anybody who knows me knows that those are the two most triggering sentences in my world. Because
0: imagine.
1: My brain is like, that would be fun. Imagine what it would look like. Like, that's – my brain's going to explode in joy at that point in time.
0: Raw meat.
1: Yeah. It wasn't 10, 15 minutes before we had out a piece of paper. We were making notes. We were asking attendees at the bar what they thought it should look like. We're asking the staff, what do you think a woman that had competed in Ms. Lake Lemon should be required to do? And about half of the contestant challenges from last year were come up with that day sitting at the bar. And then Stan was another person, Stan Gerbig, who's another person who would hang out the porthole with us occasionally. And we've roped him in it. And now it's just the trio. We get things done.
0: Ms. Lake Lemon. So what are some of these things that the contestants have to do while wearing their gowns and muck boots?
1: And muck boots. Got to be hardy and ready. One of the things that we wanted to make sure that this did is that it tested people physically. So made sure that they were having to move around and be a genuine badass, right? How strong can you do things? Like, for example, last year they had to move a wood pile because that's a reality of living out of Lake Lemon. You got to move your woods sometimes.
0: That's
1: so,
0: right.
1: So we want to have some sort
0: it's
1: of...
0: It's a race. Who does it quicker than the other?
1: Who did it the fastest? Uh-huh. As well as completed and did it with accuracy. We thought about giving bonus points for the best stacking because that's, you know, a point of pride around the area too. Yeah. But we didn't go that far.
0: Maybe next year.
1: Maybe next year. We do have a list of ideas for next year. But yeah, for this year, we're going to bring back just three things. The return will be the return of the embellished glove competition, because they're all wearing gloves anyway. So they're going to do everything they want to make their gloves look fancy or more like themselves in some way, bring out their own identity. But they still have to stay functional, right? Because they need functional gloves for the competition.
0: Work gloves. We're not talking about Audrey Hepburn gloves.
1: Now, there was a pair of Audrey Hepburn gloves. But, you know, again, I'm not going to like tell people what they can and can't do.
0: Okay.
1: If you're wearing your gloves, you're wearing your gloves. But no, you're going to have to work. So if you're going to wear them, that's fine.
0: Be smart.
1: She did tell me she got a splinter. So so this year, we wanted to also test their memory, add a little bit more silliness, and do some other things that, again, were very Lake Lemony. So this year, some of the – oh, the other things that are going to return is the calling competition. So the calling competition is when you live out and you got an acre or two or you got some space around, you might have to call things back to the house, whether it's a pet or livestock or your kid. So what we have the contestants do is to haul off and basically do their call, whatever it may be. It might be a, Sue! Or, you know, it might be, Tommy, get your ass back in here right now. So you never know what they're going to holler out. So that one's coming back, as well as the mud puddle jump, which was a hit last year. So we get a little kid's swimming pool and then fill it up with mud, and each one of the contestants can show us their favorite mud puddle jump.
0: Well, I noticed that last year there was something on the order of swatting bugs.
1: Oh, that's this year.
0: They're doing
1: a swatting bugs competition this year. And, you know, that's a reality out in lake life for sure, you know, whether it's the mosquitoes or the black flies. So, yeah, they're going to be given a fly swatter and a selection of locations of bugs, and it's a timed competition to see who can get all their bugs swatted in this right amount of time. To me, the one that I'm most excited about this year is the frozen T-shirt contest.
0: What?
1: So the frozen T-shirt contest, a matter of fact, this evening, I'll be going over to Miss America's house. And while we're there, we're going to take 12 yellow T-shirts. We're going to douse them with water. We're going to fold them very, very carefully. And then we're going to put them in plastic Ziploc bags and put them in the freezer for the next few days.
0: Oh, these poor souls. So those shirts
1: will be frozen solid. And then that day, each contestant will be given their Ziploc bag. And the first person to put their shirt on and raise their hands in the air will win. So it's a timed competition of who can do it the fastest, and they will all be ranked, you know, from first to 12th place.
0: And again, some of the proceeds are going to the Monroe Fire Protection District.
1: So I've done a lot of events that contributed to a local organization.
0: Oh, yeah.
1: This year, I really wanted to make a larger impact with that. Huh. A lot of the events I've done, we've done anywhere from 10 to 30% of the income that comes in for the event, whether that be grants or donations or, you know, volunteered contributions. This year, we're doing 50-50. Contestant registration fee, admission fees, merchandise profits, all of that is going to be split 50-50. So 50% of all that income will go to contribute towards the event production cost, you know, and that's everything from running porta potties to doing advertising, as well as insurance, which always seems to be the biggest thing for any event I put together because they're all so weird.
0: Yeah.
1: It takes a while to find an insurance agent willing to deal with me. And then 50% goes to the Monroe Fire Protection District. They're the people that show up when you need someone most.
0: Yeah.
1: They are the volunteer department that really takes care of the outskirts of Monroe County where city services don't cover us. So these volunteers are highly dedicated, highly skilled individuals that dedicate their off time to keeping their community safe. And since I've lived there, I've benefited from their services at our home. And I just really appreciate living in an area where I can still get quality emergency services within 5 minutes of a 911 call.
0: Some of the other organizations that you have benefited with your events in the past, can you think of a few? Hoosier Hills Food Bank was one.
1: So yeah, Hoosier Hills Food Bank, that was 100%. Now I think about it. We got enough donations and grants from supporters that the admission fees for all the contestants, 100%. went to Hoosier Hills Food Bank. So that was a cool one. But again, that was with lots of financial support of the front end to be able to do that. And we haven't been able to make that event work since because of the level of financial support that it takes at the front end. So yeah, Hoosier Hills Food Bank we've worked with. Back in the Eroticon days, we did a lot of charity work for groups and organizations and research that were having problems finding other funding. So everything from a condom fund for a GLBT youth center in the tri-state region to research at Indiana University by Martin Weinberg, we were helping with kind of the projects that were hard to fund but still advanced positive sexuality and good communication. So that would be one that definitely helped. And Bleeding Heartland Roller Derby was giving away funds all the time to a variety of different organizations. Pretty much every bout, I think, had a recipient. So always want to give back. I mean, if people are going to be spending their hard-earned money to do something, it should have an impact.
0: Well, speaking of Bleeding Heartland Roller Girls, that was a big operation
1: it
0: for
1: really
0: a while.
1: Was.
0: For how many years?
1: I was just involved for about 2.5 years.
0: Okay.
1: But that organization went on for, I believe, 12 to 13 years after I was gone. So that was spectacular. Matter of fact, just last week, I went to the newish roller derby team in town called the Blockheads Roller Derby and joined in on a little bit of their non-contact practice. And I was like, I can still do knee taps. So I was pretty proud of myself.
0: But what are knee taps?
1: Knee taps are when you're just roller skating along and you drop a knee and then you pop right back up without actually

0: being sort of shy, diffident, and they blossomed participating in that. They got some of that aggressiveness out of them too. You know what I mean? It opened them up.
1: Yeah, I heard a lot of different stories. Everything from someone who had the confidence to start her own business that she never thought she would have been able to people who left relationships that they needed to get out of.
0: Oh, yeah.
1: So there was a confidence and assertiveness that came with that. You know, there's some just beating the crap out of people that make you realize your power. I don't know why that might happen. But yeah, I think I was talking with somebody the other day about how much roller derby has impacted so many lives internationally. So I was one of the co-founders of one of the first 50 roller derby teams in the country in the New Revival, and we were the first small town roller derby team. So we were kind of at that first edge of it. Those teams cross country got started about a year and a half, 2 years before we did. And because I was traveling so much for work, I bumped into one and then was able to learn from at least eight through my travels and bring that back, you know, here to Bloomington.
0: What was the X Hunt?
1: So the X Hunt idea came, I don't know, like 15 years ago. I was having a conversation with Jeff Meese, local restaurateur, along with Lenny, and he was talking about how he was going to change the name of Pizza Express to Pizza X because there were competing other businesses in the country who were Pizza Express.
0: Yeah.
1: And he was going to rename the business, and he wanted to do a scavenger hunt as part of it. Now, I had scavenger hunt on my bucket list for a while now as an event I wanted to put together, and he knew I'm crazy.
0: You think about this stuff all the time.
1: I have dreams and desires. So if you guys could see my not yet realized list of activities, you'd be it's even worse than the stuff I've done. Anyway, so Jeff approached me and he's like, I'm thinking about doing a scavenger hunt. Do you want to help put that together? I'm like, oh, you have no idea. So I put together this whole crazy plan for it and presented it to Jeff. And he's like, that was way more than I want to do. And about a week later, he's like, I think we're just going to do scratch off cards. I'm like, okay, I respect that, Jeff. No problem. That's all cool. But then COVID hit and everyone really needed to start getting out and doing things, but doing so in a way that was safe. You know, like they weren't necessarily interacting with people. So he and I talked about it again and we brought it back as X Hunt, the Bloomington's Quirky Scavenger Hunt. And the contestants we had, the reviews were just spectacular. People had a great time. It was super energetic and fun, even though none of us saw each other. So it was wild to put together an event for the community with a large group of community volunteers that were supporting it, but I only saw like four people in person for that whole event. Huh. So that was a lot of fun, and I'd love to bring it back. It just takes a chunk of cash. So thankfully, the big expense for that was an app that participants could load up their images and their answers to questions and challenges. And that app used to cost like $3,000 a try to be able to use it. I'm like, well, that's ridiculous. So for the past few years, every once in a while, I'd pop up and ask some friends. I'm like, is AI good enough yet? Is AI good enough yet for this? Can they develop this app fast enough? And yeah, just about 4 months ago, a friend of mine who's been involved in tons of projects together, we've been able to do, including the Eight Wheels of Death roller derby zombie romantic comedy movie, that's the kind of asides I can do. I love that. That he was able to put together an app. So now we have an app that we can use. And depending on how things go in life, you know, maybe that'll happen this fall or next spring if I can make it come together.
0: Kel, you don't do all this stuff alone, do you?
1: No, I'm just the foolish person that makes it start. and thankfully, because of all the years that I've been putting together crazy events, it's made it so that I've got this amazing group of friends that I've built over, and most of them have been silly enough to join in on all these projects. So, for example, Krampus was a volunteer team of 100 every year, and Ms. Lake Lemon is already a team of 40 amazing, powerful volunteers.
0: Wait, 40?
1: 40 people who are dedicating a whole day to make this happen. So without them, none of this would happen. So I just got to thank the Lemonades because they're lemon aids. And they're aiding and making sure everything happens.
0: You never know what Kel McBride is going to come up with in terms of an event, a quirky event, a crazy event, may I say.
1: It is a little silly when I realize all the stuff that happens in my brain and that becomes reality. You know, just something like putting together a Halloween costume and just a conversation at a bar. Now we're talking on the radio about a crazy event that just didn't even seem like a possibility.
0: The crazy event that we're talking about will be Ms. Lake Lemon pageant, not beauty, just pageant, Saturday, May 16th.

0: 2026, 3 p.m. at Riddle Point Park, Lake Lemon, right on Lake Lemon over there. It's going to be a big deal. It's going to be a lot of fun. And who knows what Kel McBride is going to come up with.
1: Yeah, what we're going to do is make sure that we make this affordable for everyone. So it's a pay what you want system. We don't care what you contribute. Just know that 50% will go to the Monroe Fire Protection District.
0: Okay, Kel McBride, the co-founder and the organizer not only of Ms. Lake Lemon pageant, but basically everything that goes on in the world, or at least this small corner of the world. Kel McBride, thanks for being on Big Talk.
1: It's a pleasure. So glad to live here.

0: 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With powerful stories, a variety of interviews, and a message of hope, Sam is on a mission to change perceptions and celebrate what makes us unique. More coming up next on Autism Rocks and Rolls.
1: Now today we have someone kind of cool, Luis Marussi, a man who figuratively lives under the sea. And despite being on the autism spectrum, Mr. Marussi takes water therapy because he enjoys diving and the underwater environment. Luis is an online streamer and YouTuber just like myself in the media world because that's what we're both involved in. Luis also supports kids who are autistic because he is a spokesperson or an ambassador for Dive Heart, an organization that teaches children with disabilities how to engage in water sports and dive therapy. Finally, because Luis is a merman today, we are making history. This is the first time I've ever hosted a merman on Autism Rocks Rolls. So let's welcome the intriguing but great Luis Marucci. Luis, how are we doing, my friend?
2: Hey, Sam. And it's Luis Marinucci, by the way. That's okay. Yeah.
1: I'll remember that. Mariachi Marinucci works. So my first question to you is, what does having autism mean to you?
2: It can be awkward. It can be odd. But in regards to being autistic, it can be a gift and it can be a curse at the same time.
1: Oh, I agree with you. I think we all have hard days, but there are some great days that people I wish would see more often.
2: And as for what you said about Dive Heart, they are a nonprofit organization based out of the Chicago suburb of Downers Grove. They don't just help people on the spectrum who are kids. They also help adults too, like myself and my pal Nick Johnson, who's also autistic, who also comes from the Chicago metropolitan area. Now, as for Dive Heart themselves, they also work with people in wheelchairs who've been in car accidents, quadriplegics, for example. They've also worked with veterans, wounded warriors, essentially, those who have PTSD, and they also go on trips to places like Bonaire, Cozumel in Mexico. They also have been to Key Largo. They also been to Honduras.
1: Wow, that's a lot of places, and I looked at their organization. It is phenomenal. I do have some more questions about that later, but I do want to know, what were your initial thoughts when you learned that you had autism at 12 years old?
2: It was kind of strange because I was diagnosed with ADHD around when I was 6 years old. I mean, younger, actually. Maybe not six, but maybe when I was like toddler. My parents knew that something was wrong with me ever since I was a kid.
1: But who said something's wrong with you? You're doing pretty good for yourself right now.
2: I'm talking about the way I was behaving back then.
1: Oh, okay. How were you behaving back then?
2: I got in trouble, but I'm not going to get into that. I'll tell you a little bit more about me later. But as for how did I find out I was autistic at 12? Asperger's syndrome. My father and mother discovered it by complete accident, pretty much. And the therapist I was with diagnosed me with it.
1: What do you mean it was by accident? Could you go into details with that a little more, please?
2: Because they were looking up my condition. That's why.
1: Based on being on a spectrum, how do you think a brain with autism operates?
2: I have my moments. I can have meltdowns, for example, because this week has been a terrible week for me because I tend to have meltdowns over sports, which is something that's beyond my control. And I also have my good moments where I'm very intelligent.
1: That I feel like that some days too, when we have our, I call them autistic moments, or as one of my previous guests said, C216, Lifting Autism with Jeffrey Snyder, Philip Sage, Ron Sanderson, and T-Ice, but he said he calls them honey badger moments. When we're having our honey badger moments, yeah, it doesn't make you feel good because I think some days you want to control it, but mentally you just can't.
2: As they say, shit happens.
1: I would have 100% agree with that. And I think we have a hard time learning that. I still learn that to this day.
2: I also want to tell you about how I met Gilly. Because as you know, I am a scuba diver too, and I'll tell you more about my diving history. I met Galit through my friend Nicole Zelik, who teaches me how to free dive, and eventually I plan to be one of her mermaid instructors. As for Galit, I found Galit one day when she interviewed Nicole for a podcast, Galit Speaks. 2 months ago in March, I was interviewed by Galit, talked about things like Dive Heart, which we will talk about later on in this podcast, about how I became a diver, about me being a YouTuber and Twitch streamer.
1: Galit's a pretty cool lady, and I have a couple of questions on her as well, so I guess we can get into that while I'm thinking about it. How did Galit hear about you?
2: I seen Galit's podcast when she interviewed Nicole, and I reached out to her because I was talking to Nicole about her, and Galit gave me the link to join her podcast. Of course, I think it was January was when I seen this podcast, I signed up for it, and then 2 months later in March, I would actually be on her podcast.
1: I think I found her through a podcast website called Matchmaker. For all the podcasters out there, check that website out, because that will get you a lot of podcast connections, podcast guests, ad swaps. It's a pretty cool website.
2: And Galit is also a diver herself, just like I am. She's a scuba diver too.
1: What is the most rewarding and the most difficult thing about having autism?
2: If you mean like responsibilities, yeah, responsibilities can be rewarding, but sometimes they can be difficult and be a burden. That doesn't mean I don't want to be an adult and don't want responsibilities. Still got to be an adult though.
1: Right, but there's a limit.
2: Exactly. I get overwhelmed.
1: Sometimes even like having to do this podcast and the academic work, because I'm in college, a fun fact for the listeners, and I definitely am excited for it, but there are some days where I'm just like, oh my gosh. How the heck am I going to make it through today?
2: Even making YouTube videos can be overwhelming sometimes. And even streaming on Twitch can also be overwhelming for me, but still fun and rewarding.
1: Oh, yeah, hands down. I smile each time I make an episode. What advice would you give to someone who just learned they had autism?
2: Just hang in there. It's going to be fine. You're going to have your good days. You're going to have your bad days. It's not your fault. Something that happened.
1: And I like that. Just something that happens. That should be on a t-shirt right there, first of all, I think. But second of all, I like that because you're right. Like you said earlier, pardon the French, but shit happens. I mean, life can sometimes not be the nicest to us. You're hitting us by going uphill on the roller coaster. And when you were going uphill, seeing that view, it's kind of scary. And we're seeing a view too, but maybe it's a little bit higher than we're making it.
2: My YouTube channel is called Lewis's Adventures. I started in 2015 because I wanted to return to scuba diving, because at the time I had an upcoming Disney World trip, which of course I had a 9-year hiatus in diving at the point. And I was also had left cheerleading, which I was in from 2010 2015. Let's just say things between myself and the owner of the organization that I was in, who was also one of my coaches, we didn't see eye to eye, but time did eventually heal the wounds. There's a lot of things I would talk about my past, but I'm not going to talk about them here unless you want me to talk about them. But we're just going to talk about me and me now. I had gotten a lot of ideas on how to become a YouTuber. Ever heard of the YouTube channel Cinemassacre and its owner, James Rolfe, also known as the Angry Video Game Nerd?
1: No.
2: I've seen a lot of his episodes of his channel where he pretends to be angry when he reviews bad games. And, well, that gave me an idea then to start be a YouTuber. But what also included in there was at the time I had met this British teenager who's now an adult from the UK named Charlotte Burns. And Charlotte was going to make history as the first 15-year-old to dive the Silfera Fisher in Iceland. But because of the laws in Iceland that prohibit anyone under 18 from scuba diving, she couldn't do that. Even though that girl failed to do that, I still give her credit for trying and giving me the motivation to start this YouTube channel as well.
1: You took on an interest and you just pivoted, because that's what I did with my media club. After I joined my high school's media club, that's when I found out about the podcast. And I just knew right away, this is what I want to do. And I did it at 16 years old. I was headstrong.
2: Now, as for me being a Twitch streamer, I was influenced by the same person who inspired me to be a merman, but that person and I no longer talk, unfortunately, and I'm not going to get into the details about that either.
1: And that's totally fine, bro. There, you taught me scuba diving. Let's get into that. What did you see at 2 years old on television that got you interested in scuba?
2: I seen a couple doing a backward roll into the water with scuba gear on, and then swimming underwater, breathing through the regulators. And it wasn't until 20 years later, in 2006, I got my scuba certification. But in 2005, I took a Discover Scuba. It means that you try scuba diving out before you actually do it. And I'm certified through the agency PADI, which is short for the Professional Association of Dive Instructors. But of course, before I got certified through them, I tried to get certified through another shop who are affiliated with NAWI, which is short for the National Association of Underwater Instructors. I just couldn't pass their written test. I mean, I did go with the water skills, and I only failed once the PADI course, but I did pass that. But when it came time to actually do my actual open water dives, during my third dive, I accidentally went down to 60 feet by mistake, because at the time I was having buoyancy issues with my weight belt, which was slipping on me. And of course, I didn't have very good air consumption too. And buoyancy and air consumption are very important when scuba diving. And they're also important in free diving and mermaiding as well.
1: Right. And I have a question about free diving later. So keep your thought in mind for that. But I want to talk about more of scuba diving with water therapy, because you told said on a podcast it's water therapy. So how is scuba diving water therapy for your autism and anxiety?
2: It helps you calm down. It's very relaxing, because every month I go to the Adventure Aquarium, which is across the Delaware River from Philadelphia over in New Jersey. I do diving there, and I've been a diver there for 5 years, and I do brushing, vacuuming, and we even do dive shows too.
1: Wow, man. Dive art seems really cool. But what about the water makes it therapy for you? Is it the feeling on your skin? Is it just the fact that you're seeing a new world?
2: I do it for the adventure, and it helps my mind. Now, as for Dive Heart, let me tell you about how I got involved with them. 1 year after my Florida trip to Walt Disney World at Epcot, there were other people I was starting to meet in 2015 on Facebook, and one of them was a woman named Wendy Crown, who I call my scuba mom and my mentor. She got me into Dive Heart because she was friends with Jim Elliot. And of course, I had to raise the money for it. It took months. And then I had to get my passport. Then went to Cozumel in December 2016. And let's just say it was my first time diving in the sea. It had been 10 years since I went and got certified. But here's the thing, Sam. Like when I got certified to dive, I had a bit of trouble with water getting in my mask. But as I kept diving, things got better and better and better and better.
1: And you learned to adapt, right?
2: Yes.
1: And I want to actually ask you a question about that. You told me Dive Heart taught you to adapt. How has Dive Heart taught you to adapt?
2: Remember I told you about how they also work with people in wheelchairs when they get on the boat? It's usually people in wheelchairs first. And then when they get off, they are always the last ones to get off the boat. Just got to be patient when it comes to them, because it's usually them that get on first.
1: Right. And you told me that was one of the issues you had. So how do you work on being patient?
2: Let's just say it's not easy, because I tend to be impatient when it comes to waiting for buses. I tend to be impatient because I've been anxious for months because I've been waiting to resume my open water freediving for training with Nicole.
1: Being patient is hard. I mean, my problem is with patience is I'm patient, but you better get your butt there on time that you said you were going to get there.
2: And sometimes I would definitely have meltdowns over buses, especially if the bus was running late when trying to get ready for work.
1: That is the worst, because it's not your fault.
2: Besides being a diver, I also used to be a lifeguard too. Next year will mark 20 years since I began my journey to become a lifeguard. It took me 4 times. I failed 3 times in 2004, and it wasn't until 2005 after I turned 21 when I finally got my lifeguard certification. And of course, my career as a lifeguard was cut short because of the Y had a crossover program. Of course, I failed their training with miserably, which forced me to do maintenance around the pool. Then eventually I tried to get their swim instructor certification, but I failed that 2 times and I wasn't given another chance because no other opportunities to get trained and certified to become a YMCA swim instructor ever came up for me. So I was a swim instructor's aide and helped out with childcare swim lessons until 2019. After that was discontinued, I was reduced to being back to doing maintenance around the pool, which was boring, dull, less inspiring, less motivating. The fact that I also dealt with toxic people. I'm not saying everyone I worked with at the Y was toxic. And then come 2020, the pandemic rolls around, I lose my job and unemployed ever since, unfortunately.
1: Did being a lifeguard at your local YMCA teach you any life lessons?
2: It did teach some responsibility. If you're wondering, did I take it serious? Yeah, I took it serious, because this is what I learned as a lifeguard. It's better to have no rescues than any. I technically had only one rescue, a distress swimmer. Hadn't had any rescues since.
1: So I am curious about this. I want to go back into your scuba diving. So I know there's a lot of people that are afraid of water. So is there any way people can overcome their fear of water if they choose to go scuba diving?
2: For one, when you're actually scuba diving, it's actually safe because all you do is just breathe through that regulator and just bubbles come out. And you don't need to know how to swim, though. You just relax.
1: Right. I like that. Relax. And I feel like, though, the water can give you that sensation and seeing the reefs and this unique world that you can't see up above land is pretty phenomenal, I think.
2: Sam, do you know how to swim?
1: I do know how to swim, actually. I learned at what age did I learn? I didn't learn for a long time, but I think it was in my double digits when I could stop doggy paddling.
2: I also was involved with Special Olympics briefly, too, but I never did any swim meets, but I did get better with swimming because of them.
1: That's great. Well, how'd you get involved with Special Olympics?
2: I once had a partner. She did do swimming from when she was a little girl till she graduated. Her and I roughly graduated 21 years ago from high school.
1: Wow, that's pretty good. Do you still keep in touch?
2: Yeah, we're just friends now. I broke up with her, but not going to get into details about that either.
1: So when do you like to do your scuba diving? Because it can be probably hard to do in Philadelphia, if I had to guess, because there's not much beaches.
2: I told you, I do it at the aquarium, but there's also... Yeah, we also have quarries here in the state of Pennsylvania. One of them is called Lake Hydra, formerly Dutch Springs, but which is where I got certified at. So did my former friend and a lot of other people I knew. But as of now, it's not reopened. The reason why it's not opened at the moment, because there's construction around the site because of the fact the previous owners of the quarry sold it for development to be turned into warehouses.
1: Now, I do want to talk to you more about your YouTubes and your streaming. So what are your streaming and YouTube videos about?
2: Let's just say I go on different adventures. I've been to the Travel and Adventure Show. I've been to Beneath the Sea, which are conventions. I even been to too many games where I got to meet the YouTuber I told you about earlier, James Rolfe from Cinemassacre. Got to meet him at too many games where I traveled there. I also do things like Pokemon Go videos. I do videos about playing Pokemon Go. I do videos about news that relate to Pokemon Go. I also do vlogs. I also have done a tour of the hotel I stayed at in Cozumel. I've done videos about my trips with Dive Heart in general. And I even recently did videos about me swimming in my tail as a merman.
1: Wow, and that's pretty cool. Where can people find these?
2: YouTube.com/LewisAdventures.
1: Okay, bro. I will make sure to put that in the show notes, and we'll make sure people get there and we'll get some new viewers for you. Excuse me.
2: As for my Twitch channel, I stream on there and I play games. It is twitch.tv/LewAdventure. As for my Instagram handles, I have three of them. One, my personal one. Then I have my YouTuber one and the one for my merman.
1: Okay, I'll make sure to do that too. And speaking of mermaning, I want to learn more about that. So how'd you get to be a merman?
2: Besides my former friend who became a mermaid herself 4 years ago in 2019, I always wanted to have a tail since I was 5 when I seen The Little Mermaid.
1: And how did it feel when you received your merman tail?
2: It felt good.
1: You want to show it?
2: About my Twitch channel. I made a mistake. It's not twitch.tv/LewAdventure. It's twitch.tv/LewAdventures.
1: That is a good merman tail, man. I think the design's really pretty. And I'm curious, did you get judged when you made the decision that you were going to be a merman?
2: Oh, not really. And besides, a lot of professional mermaids on Instagram in the mermaid community, there's always a need for more mermen out there. As for my tail, if you're wondering where did I get it from, it is made by Mertailer in Florida. And the monofin, it is made by Body Glove. It was designed by professional mermaid Lyndon Warbert, also known as Mermaid Lyndon.
1: So, Louise, you also told me that you have ADHDs, and that is personal to me because I have ADHD too. So how does ADHD affect your life?
2: Being neurodivergent can have its advantages and disadvantages, because when we're being as neurodivergent, sometimes people who are neurotypical can sometimes not understand us.
1: And I agree with you. And I think sometimes people don't understand that with the ADHD. Like, I can't sit down still, because if you notice me right now, I'm moving a lot. Like, I'm going to do this, go back, here, back. And I just can't sit still because it metaphorically hurts. It feels like I'm sitting on a hard rock.
2: And of course, let me tell you this, besides being part of Dive Heart, and I'm also part of this other organization called the Diversity Initiative, which of course, it's ran by Nicole and Galit. It's for those who are not just neurodivergent like us, but also those who are part of the LGBTQ community. And yes, I happen to be asexual.
1: Oh, okay. Thanks for sharing that information. I bet a lot of people will be moved by you sharing that. And I learned something new about you today. Now, I do want to talk to you about something that you stated on Galit Speaks podcast. And it was brief and past. So you say you didn't drive. So I don't either. But do you ever get frustrated that you cannot drive sometimes?
2: Yeah. I've been trying to fight to get my learner's permit for 20 years. But I don't have a job right now, so I can't do it. And plus, the issues with my anger, too.
1: Yeah, you have, like, Road Rage 2000?
2: No. If you're wondering, am I afraid to want to get out there on the road? No, I'm not. Am I aware that there is road rage? Yes. Am I aware there's car accidents? Yes. But am I going to let those stop me from wanting to learn how to drive? No. Because my mother even said to me, it's never too late to learn how to drive.
1: And that's awesome. I'm very happy, man, because I'll be honest, those terrify me to the hardcore extreme. So you're a lot braver than me.
2: Yeah, I am.
1: You know it, man. Now, I do want to talk to you more about... So we don't have to go into the details of that falling out because I've had falling outs too millions of times. But what advice would you give to those on the autism spectrum about handling a falling out?
2: It takes time. I'm going through the various stages, like started with sadness, currently going through the anger. So it's a slow process. I'm trying to get that person out of my head, try not to think too much about her.
1: And that's harder to do because you want it to work, but you know, at the end of the day, it's just going to be, oh, I tripped over the tissue. I think the anger sometimes takes a while longer to get out of our heads.
2: Yeah, that it does.
1: Now, I want to talk to you more about Pokemon Go. When did you get into Pokemon Go?
2: Since it came out in 2016.
1: If you had to pick, what was the best Pokemon you caught in Pokemon Go?
2: I have to say maybe Pikachu. It's my favorite electric Pokemon. But if you mean what's my favorite Pokemon in general, it has to be Squirtle.
1: Oh, Squirtle? Yeah, I've heard of him.
2: Yeah.
1: He's a good one, too. I can see that. He's pretty cool. I got to be honest, though. My style with the Pokemon, because I am a little bit of a Pokemon fan myself, is the fighting type. So my two favorites at the Pokemon were Sock and Throw.
2: From Gen 5, I'm a water type trainer because after all, I am a water baby. I'm a Pisces.
1: If you think you're a Pokemon trainer, you're telling me you'd be a water type guy?
2: Yes.
1: I could see you being a Pokemon trainer and telling them, all right, Squirtle, use Water Blaster.
2: It's Water Gun, actually.
1: Okay, I'll try it again. Squirtle, use Water Gun. Is that one of your other lifelong dreams, is to be a Pokemon trainer?
2: I wouldn't say that, though.
1: Maybe a hobby, right?
2: And here's from my Mersona in Pokemon Go. Last year, when Professional Mermaids of Wands and Wishes came to the Adventure Aquarium where I dive at, I took this one for that.
1: Luis, I want to know this. So you are cheerleading. You briefly mentioned that earlier. So what made you interested in cheerleading?
2: Let's just say I briefly did it when I was in school. But of course, in 2009, I kind of got interest in it because I wanted to do all-star cheerleading and be part of a special needs team, which of course that did happen in 2010.
1: Do you remember some of the cheers?
2: It's been a long time though. And despite no longer being a cheerleader and retiring, it did kind of play a role in me being influenced on me being a merman.
1: Why so? Can you tell us why cheerleading had an influence on you being a merman?
2: Because I love performing. That's why.
1: Oh, me too, bro. I love to perform. Like performance, singing. I mean, do like some rock and roll music. It's a different type of performing, clearly. But it's still a performance. I still love to perform it. Helps me get out of my nervous system.
2: Sam, I also, while I was in high school, was involved in a video about peer conflict resolution, about solving problems without violence. It's called Stop and Think. And then I also did plays in high school, such as Romeo and Juliet and Beauty and the Beast.
1: Our schools have plays every year. So, I mean, it's like off of different themes, obviously. One was over the Wizard of Oz, and the other was, I think, the Little Mermaid, actually. Back to your cheerleading, though, were you judged for being a male cheerleader? If so, how'd you handle the judging?
2: Just like being a merman, not really, because when I was younger, my parents were worried people were going to make fun of me. But as I got older, I didn't care.
1: I agree with you. Not caring what others think of you is the key to life. It really is. I've learned that the hard way because I care what people thought of me for 15 years. I was never happy. But when I stopped caring, it's almost unexplainable, but I'll try to explain it the best way. It's like this fox kind of grew out of his shell.
2: Yes, you shouldn't give a shit about that at all.
1: No, sir. That's something I want people to take from this is never care what they think of you. Now, you have to care to a point, in my opinion. I've kind of had to learn that. Like, I got to care that my mother thinks that I'm being not the nicest person right now. But if it's someone and it's a small quirk you have, who cares? Have it.
2: My mother can be that way, too.
1: You are also a free diver, and you said it helps someone with their mental health. So how can free diving help with someone's mental health?
2: Free diving is where you swimming underwater with no scuba tank and you go down on one breath. I'm not an open water free diver yet, but it's the same as scuba diving, but it's just all mental. For me doing this, I have to finish two more dives, and then I get certified as an open water free diver. As of now, I'm currently a confined water free diver.
1: So there's something that dive hearts about it. I'm going to try to do this, but if I do it wrong, you'll have to teach me. So is it heart and spirit, or is it just heart and spirit with this right here?
2: Actually, this.
1: Okay, so it's your like this?
2: So you have to take your index fingers and curl them and keep your thumbs straight, make it look like a heart.
1: Oh, like this or close?
2: Close, but takes practice.
1: So what does heart and spirit exactly mean?
2: Being part of something like Dive Heart takes a lot of heart, takes a lot of commitment and a lot of spirit.
1: Why does it, though, if you don't mind me asking?
2: It's because it's something you love. It's something you care about.
1: Right. And the more you're passionate about it, the more heart and spirit you'll have about that topic.
2: That's correct. More about Dive Heart. Let me tell you this, Sam. I'm also one of their ambassadors, too. And by the way, people can also volunteer to join them, too. You don't have to be an adaptive buddy or instructor with them. But yes, you can train with them to dive with divers with all these disabilities.
1: That's
2: ask you, would you ever be interested in joining Dive Heart and going on a trip to Mexico one day?
1: We had to rearrange and discuss that, but I mean, it's not out of the books, but we'll be certainly can talk about it after this airs, and I have to talk to Jim, so like I said, maybe on down the road, but right now life's kind of busy, my friend, but I'm not going to close the door on it. Let's just put it that way.
2: I know. Just saying, would you be interested in doing it one day?
1: Yeah, in the near future. But let me ask you this. As an ambassador, what are some of your responsibilities that you have to do for Dive Heart?
2: For one, spreading the word about the organization. Two, also, Jim had me do some tasks during my recent trip back in December where I told them how my buddies did.
1: Oh, okay. So you're the reporter almost.
2: Let's just say I'm kind of doing missions for him, kind of like in video games, like in Pokemon Legends Arceus, for example.
1: I think keeps you busy, doesn't it?
2: Yeah, it does.
1: Can you tell me how your family has supported you?
2: They're very supportive. They actually like it. And I want to show you this little coaster here. It's a mermaid design. But of course, the mermaid design was actually drawn by the executive director of the organization, Tina Marie Hernandez. And these coasters are actually made out of recycled wetsuits. That's Dive Heart. Not only Dive Heart does more than just help people with disabilities. They even recycle old scuba gear, too.
1: Why do they do that?
2: Well, to make sure things like wetsuits don't end up in landfills.
1: Gotcha. I can see why that would make sense, because why waste it if it can be used again? Now I'm going to wrap these up. So these are just for fun. So what is your paradise meal or favorite food, and why is it your favorite?
2: Pizza.
1: Pizza? Oh, what do you like to have? Like pepperoni, cheese, sausage, pineapple?
2: Not pineapple. I do like cheese. I like pepperoni. Cheese, pepperoni with sauce, and even white pizza too.
1: Cool. I like mine with meat, like pepperoni, ham, bacon, sausage, salami. Meat lovers all the way, man.
2: I also like burgers. I like chicken tenders.
1: Oh, you're a meat guy. You're good. What do you like on your burger?
2: Well, for my burgers, I like to have lettuce and tomatoes.
1: Cool. Now chicken, what do you like to dip it in? Like honey mustard, ranch, or you like them just plain?
2: Honey mustard. As for my fries, I'll either have ketchup or cheese.
1: Cheese. You can't go around cheese fries, bro. Now, what is your favorite movie or TV show, and why do you like it?
2: I'll give you a couple examples. Mako Mermaids on Netflix, Cobra Kai, which is a sequel to the Karate Kid movies. As for movies, the Star Wars franchise.
1: Oh, God, are you celebrating Star Wars Day? May the 4th be with you.
2: Oh, yeah. I'm watching Star Wars Vision Series 2 on Disney Plus as we speak, but not at the moment. But I will resume it after we finish this interview.
1: Now, what's been your favorite vacation that you have ever taken? And why did you enjoy that vacation very much?
2: I'd have to say Cozumel, because I've never been out of the country and never been out of the U.S. and never been to Mexico.
1: I have not been to Mexico yet, but that's definitely, if it's a safe zone, I wouldn't mind going there.
2: Sam, I never got to tell you about, there's something I never got to tell you about, me being a merman. There's more to that, actually. Besides what I told you earlier, one of my goals is to eventually get certified as a Paddy or Nally mermaid and eventually become an instructor to teach mermaiding.
1: What are some of the steps left?
2: Being a free diver, for one. Two, essentially falls under the category of skin diving or free diving light. That's what I was told. Now, as for places I want to swim in, let me tell you this. I did my first swim 2 years ago at a friend's pool up in the Andorra section of Philadelphia. Last summer, I went to, during my trip to Wildwood, I got to swim in the motel pool. And then during my trip to Cozumel with Dive Heart, I got to swim in the grotto or lagoon, which of course, the saltwater pool, respectively, where we enter the water when we do our shore dives at. I got to swim in that in my tail. I've swam 3 times in that tail so far.
1: You know,

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That's Jose Curbelo and his orchestra, Cha-Cha in Blue, beginning another round of the Retro Cocktail Hour. Jose was big on the Latin jazz scene in New York City in the 1940s and 50s. Among the soon-to-be stars who played in his band are Candido and Tito Puente. This is the Retro Cocktail Hour, where you'll find the music's always served shaken, not stirred. Darryl Brogdon here at the Underground Martini Bunker, that subterranean pad that's home to the sounds of space-age pop and incredibly strange music. In this hour, we'll hear from the amazing La Lupe, along with the Cha-Cha Boys of France, the Islanders, and the Hollywood Film Orchestra. Also, there's music about dry martinis and wet bikinis, straight from the jukebox at Satan's Tiki Lounge. Welcome to our party, the Retro Cocktail Hour.

Those are the Royal Samoans, Semi-Lo, on the Retro Cocktail Hour. This is from a very rare album called An Evening at the Royal Samoan. The Royal Samoan was a Polynesian restaurant on the East Coast, and this album was never released formally. It was available for purchase at the restaurant. Coming up, we'll hear from one of the most flamboyant singers you've ever heard, the queen of Latin soul, La Lupe. Next, though, from 1959 comes Martin Denny's album Exotica 3. Okay, so the title is not particularly imaginative, but by the time this album came out, Exotica music was a big deal, and the exotic sounds of Martin Denny was riding the wave. Here's a gorgeous tune written for the album by Mr. D himself. This is Manila on the Retro Cocktail Hour.

Well, that, my friend, is the fabulous La Lupe with her version of Fever on the Retro Cocktail Hour. La Lupe's performance style was apparently so passionate that it often got her into trouble. One of her record producers once said she was a talent hurricane. Before La Lupe, we heard from the Cha-Cha Boys with Rhythm 56. This was a French dance band that used the name Cha-Cha Boys in all their Latin numbers. They were around through most of the 1950s. Well, you've got the Retro Cocktail Hour coming to you from here at the Underground Martini Bunker. I'm Daryl Brogdon, and up ahead, something brand new by Skip Heller's Voodoo 5, plus Les Baxter from The Ritual of the Savage. Next, it's Martinus and his music. Now, this was really British bandleader Martin Slavin, who, like the Cha-Cha Boys, used a different name on his Latin numbers. Here's Martinus with Les Baxter's Quiet Village on the Retro Cocktail Hour.

King Eric and His Knights, Big Bamboo, on the Retro Cocktail Hour. King Eric's band was based in the Bahamas. King Eric, real name Eric Gibson, was also the unofficial goodwill ambassador of the Bahamas. Before that, Something New by Skip Heller and the Voodoo Five. We heard Offshore, composed by the harmonica virtuoso Leo Diamond in 1953. This new album, The Exotic Sounds of Skip Heller and the Voodoo Five, can be found at bandcamp.com. Also, Paradise Found, done by the fantastic strings of Felix Slatkin. He was primarily a classical musician and conductor, but he also did five albums of mood music for Liberty Records between 1960 and 62. Hey, thanks for hanging with us here at the Underground Martini Bunker. I'm Darryl Brogdon, and later, the Voodoo Organist and the Hollywood Film Orchestra. The Retro Cocktail Hour is heard each and every week on KBFG, Seattle, Washington, KAMU, College Station, Texas, and Wyoming Public Radio. 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

That's Les Baxter and his orchestra in 1951, and the album that started it all, Ritual of the Savage. That was called The Ritual. This record was originally a 10-inch album, but it got reissued by Capitol in 1955 with four additional tracks. Daryl Brogdon here. This is the Retro Cocktail Hour. Glad you could stop by. Later on, we'll hear from the Islanders, a band that had a minor hit in 1959, which later led to the band's first and only album. Right now, though, let's hear a little organ voodoo. That's the name of the album by the Voodoo Organist, which somebody has described as music from Satan's Tiki Lounge. It's a blend of blues, goth, punk, rock, and exotica music. From Organ Voodoo, here's Dry Martinis and Wet Bikinis. I approve this message on the Retro Cocktail Hour.

Sammy Kaye and his orchestra, and the theme music written by Vic Mizzy for a movie called The Night Walker from 1965, and here on the Retro Cocktail Hour. Sammy was a big-time band leader in the 1940s, and he kept his band going in various forms well into the 1980s, which is not nothing. Also in that set, Dark Midnight, sung by Helen Alvey, 1966. This sounds like it could almost be a country song. Helen only made a couple of 45s in the mid-1960s. And we heard from the Islanders with City Under the Sea. It's from The Enchanting Sound of the Islanders, 1960. The Islanders had a minor hit with The Enchanted Sea the year before, and that led to a series of singles in the late 1950s, later compiled for this album on the Mayflower label, which I think was owned by the Islanders. You're the Underground Martini Bunker for another Retro Cocktail Hour. I'm Daryl Brogdon right here, reminding you that we're also on Facebook with over 10,000 members worldwide. Hope you'll check it out. You can also follow me on Twitter, or whatever it's called these days, at KPR Brogdon. Also, at our website, you can sign up for our mailing list, enter to win free music, and listen to the show on demand. 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

0: That's by Peter Thomas, music from one of the Jerry Cotton films, made in Germany in the 1960s. And here for you on the Retro Cocktail Hour. This one comes from a film called The Violin Case Murders. Jerry Cotton was the fictional FBI agent and hero of many German pulp novels, beginning in 1954 and, as far as I know, still going strong today. And Peter Thomas did music for a lot of German films like this, films of all kinds, including a few westerns. Also, the love theme from Chinatown, written by Jerry Goldsmith, performed by the Hollywood Film Orchestra. It's from the album Dark Passages, which you can find online at bandcamp.com. 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My email is host@retrococktail.org if you want to get in touch. 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

That's 101 Strings, arranged and conducted by Don Costa, with Harlem Nocturne. It's on the album Swingin' Things, and it's how we start this round of the Retro Cocktail Hour. It's where the music is always shaken, not stirred. I'm Daryl Brogdon, and we're here at the Underground Martini Bunker to bring you the sounds of space-age pop, exotica, and incredibly strange music. In this hour, a visit to Lonelyville and the nervous beat of Kenyon Hopkins, plus the Hollywood Jazz Chamber Group with music for a movie that was produced for the price of a used car. Also, you'll hear Dave Pell's jazz voices and video, Les Baxter in Bora Bora and Outer Space, and pianist Jean-Michel Bernard plays Lalo Schifrin. You've heard of the city that never sleeps. This is the party that never stops. We call it the Retro Cocktail Hour.

The Creed Taylor Orchestra, led there by Kenyon Hopkins, with the title tune from the album Lonelyville, and right here on the Retro Cocktail Hour. This is just a fantastic album, showcasing what the liner notes call the nervous beat of Kenyon Hopkins. There was nobody better at that smoky, gritty, rotten-to-the-core jazz. Also in that set, singer Cindy Lane and Whispering Wind. Don't know much about Cindy, except this appears to be the only record she ever recorded. Plus, we heard the Sea Hunt theme, played by Buddy Morrow and his orchestra. You know, most records say this tune was composed by one Ray Llewellyn, but there's some persuasive evidence that it was really David Rose, who wrote it for the Mutel Library under a phony name. This is the Retro Cocktail Hour, where in just a few we'll hear from Les Baxter's classic album Space Escapade. Right now, it's the Hollywood Chamber Jazz Group, 1958, a band that includes percussionist Gene Estes and reed man Robert Drazenin, who was himself just a year away from his famous debut album, Voodoo. This is music for a low-budget film called Stakeout on Dope Street that was made for about $15,000. The music's by Richard Markowitz, a composer who worked on shows like The Wild Wild West and Mission Impossible. This is Needle in a Stack on the Retro Cocktail Hour.

from 1958 and an album called Ad Lib. That's vibraphonist Red Norvo, joined there by reed man Buddy Collette for I Cover the Waterfront. You're on the Retro Cocktail Hour. Before that, Cocktails for Two, done by one of the greatest song stylists ever, David Allen. His career stretches all the way back to the mid-1940s when he sang with the Boyd Rayburn Orchestra. In the 50s, he developed a drug problem and spent some time in the slam, but he came out after 2 years and did some fabulous albums, including this one. In the Blue of the Evening is the name of the album, conducted by Johnny Mandel. And we heard Les Baxter and his orchestra from the classic Space Escapade with The Lady in Blue. Well, you've got the Retro Cocktail Hour on the air again from here at the Underground Martini Bunker. I'm Daryl Brogdon with Jazz Voices and Video coming up. Now here's a tune by the Stanley Johnson Orchestra, which was actually two guys, the Rangers Hal Johnson and Ray Stanley. The band's first and only album is called Have Harp, Can't Travel. And from that, here's Lost in a Fog on the Retro Cocktail.

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The Dave Pell Voices with This Could Be the Start of Something Big, composed by Steve Allen, music for the album Jazz Voices and Video, on the Retro Cocktail Hour. Dave Pell was actually a saxophonist and also a record producer, photographer, and A&R man at Viva Records, a label co-owned by Clint Eastwood. Thanks so much for chilling with us here at the Underground Martini Bunker, home of the Retro Cocktail Hour. I'm Daryl Brogdon, and in this half hour, we'll hear the exotic sounds of Arthur Lyman, plus Italian composer and multi-instrumentalist Easy Minus. The Retro Cocktail Hour comes your way every week on stations like Raven Radio in Sitka, Alaska, WICN, Worcester, Mass., and Four Corners Public Radio. I'm sure I don't even have to tell you that you can also stream the show on demand at mixcloud.com or at retrococktail.org.

There's a tune by Richard Fex called Single Soiree, undoubtedly done for a production library somewhere, although I'm not sure exactly which one. Still to come on the Retro Cocktail Hour, Les Baxter goes to Bora Bora, or at least to a softcore porn film by that name. Plus, pianist Jean-Michel Barnard plays Lalo Schifrin. So next, it's the band called Baby Grand, a group that, in their own words, specializes in retro lounge sounds for the modern jet age. Their stuff is available online at bandcamp.com. Baby Grand's second album is Riviera, filled with cinematic strings, Latin grooves, blazing horns, and even echoes of exotica. Here's Pan Am to Cannes. Yes, please. On the Retro Cocktail Hour.

That's Les Baxter once again. Coral Cliffs, music for the movie Bora Bora, 1968. And on the Retro Cocktail Hour, this was an Italian exploitation film about a Frenchman who travels to the South Pacific in search of his runaway wife. Originally, the music for the film was by Piero Piccioni, but when it was released in the States, not only was it dubbed into English, but Mr. B was brought in to write a completely new score. Also, Mongo Santa Maria's famous Afro Blue, played here by the Arthur Lyman Group. And before that, a composer who calls himself Easy Minus, real name Enzo Minuti. He got his degree in chemistry, but he was also a self-taught musician. He's written quite a bit of music for Italian production libraries. Plus, he shared the stage with greats like Dizzy Gillespie and Dave Brubeck. And he even jammed once with Elvis. We heard Easy's tune, Island of Secrets. Well, of course, it's no secret. This is the Retro Cocktail Hour, broadcasting from right here at the Underground Martini Bunker. I'm Darryl Brogdon. 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

All the way from Australia, that's the Dan Fontaine Orchestra and Henry Mancini's Dreamy. Here on the Retro Cocktail Hour, I think that was composed for one of the Pink Panther movies. I'm Daryl Brogdon, this is the Retro Cocktail Hour, and our time has flown by. So thank you very much for listening. I hope you'll come back next time. 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If you'd like to get in touch with me, my email is host@retrococktail.org. So, we'll leave you now with something from 2017 by pianist Jean-Michel Bernard. That's when he did an album of music by Lalo Schifrin. And here's Lalo's Bossa Nova on the Retro Cocktail.

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Good morning, everyone. My name is DJ Olivia, and this is the Monday Morning Mix from 6 to 8 a.m. Let's take a look at the weather. It's currently 48 degrees. We're at 100% humidity. It's supposed to be sunny today with a high near 73 with calm winds. It's time for some music. Hope you enjoy.

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My name is DJ Olivia. Let's take a look at the weather. Still doing well, 48 right now. I just played Wear It Out by Stargard. And before that, I played Carolina Murder Suicide by Wednesday. Before that, All Fall by Tipa Tipo, which is a local band. Before that, Before You Go by Courtney Barnett, off of her 2021 album. And then before that, I played Heather 2013 off of the re-released Horse Jumper of Love album. Let's take a look at the community calendar. Today is October 5th. Tonight, there will be Country Line Dancing with Billy at Mike's Music and Dance Barn located at 2277 Indiana State Road, 46 West in Nashville, Indiana. That's at 6:30 and it's open to all ages. Martinsville Community Band Fall Concert is tonight at 7 p.m. at First Baptist Church, located at 1109 East Columbus Street in Martinsville. A lot of music events. We got the Tom Walsh Jazz Ensemble tonight from 7:30 to 9:30 at the IU Musical Arts Center, located at 101 North Eagleson Avenue in Bloomington. 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

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I'm DJ Olivia, and this is the Monday Morning Mix. You just heard Now by Edie Brickwell and the New Bohemians off of their 2000 album, Shooting Rubber Bands at the Stars. Before that, I played Slowpoke by Crosby, Stills, and Nash off of their 1999 album, Looking Forward. Before that, I played Maybe Blue by Gouge Away off of their 2024 album, Deep Sage. Before that, I played I Stay Away by Alice in Chains off of Jar of Flies. Before that, I played Wear It Out by Stargard off of their album, The Changing of the Guard. All right, guys. Hope everyone's having a good morning. Seems like it's going to be a nice, cool day. 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Utilizing four acoustic guitars, their songs mimic a string quartet, blending genres of jazz, Latin music, and modern classics. The show takes place on October 8th. 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More details at thebluebird.ws. I'm DJ Olivia, and you're listening to the Monday Morning Mix. And I hope you're having a good morning. Let's get back to the music.

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Let's take a look at the weather. It's currently 46 degrees. It's supposed to be sunny today with a high near 73. And it is at 100% humidity. I was just playing If I Believe You by the 1975 off of their 2016 album, I Like It When You Sleep, For You Are So Beautiful, Yet So Unaware of It. Before that, I played a single from McGee called Rockman from 2024, Rockman, pardon me. Before that, I played You're the Dog, But I Do the Barking Myself by Irma Thomas from her 1973 album, In Between Tears. Before that, I played Blackberry Song by Kurt Vile. Before that, I played Thoughts of Mary Jane by Nick Drake. And before that, I played Now by Edie Brickwell and the New Bohemians. 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I hope you're having a great week. Or I guess it's the start of the week, but I hope it's going to be a great week. And let's get back to the music.

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I'm DJ Olivia, and this is a Monday Morning Mix. You just heard La Brea Tar Pit by The Swirlies. Before that, Cover Girl by Wishy off of their new album, Nature's Pill. Before that, Grandma's Hands by Bill Withers off of his 1971 album, Just As I Am. Before that, One More Hour by Sleater-Kinney. Before that, Hurricane Season by Trombone Shorty. Before that, Love, Try Not to Let Go by Julia Jacklin. Let's take a look at the community calendar. Today is October 5th. Tonight, there's Martinsville Community Band Fall Concert at 7 p.m. at First Baptist Church, located at 1109 East Columbus Street in Martinsville. There's also Tom Walsh Jazz Ensemble at the IU Musical Arts Center, located at 101 North Eagleson Avenue in Bloomington, from 7:30 to 9:30 p.m. This evening, trivia night with Bloomington Pub Quiz at the back door, 207 South College Avenue, Bloomington, Indiana, from 8:30 to 10:30. 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

Good morning, DJ Olivia here. It's Monday, October 5th. It's 7:42 a.m. You just heard Seven Wonders by Fleetwood Mac. Before that, Locked Groove by Kitty Craft. Before that, Not Me by Squirrel Flower. Before that, How Can I Explain What She Does to Me by The Sharp Pins. Before that, Dirty Boots by Sonic Youth. 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

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My name is Olivia, and this has been the Monday Morning Mix from 6 to 8 a.m. You just heard Poison by Feeble Little Horse off of their 2026 album, Bit Not. Before that, I played Weapons of Mass Ignorance by Contact Sports. Before that, I played Give Thanks by Forgotten Tribe. They played at Lotus this weekend in Bloomington. Before that, I played To Each Their Dot by Haley Hendricks. Before that, I played Entertainer by Slowpulp. Before that, I played Seven Wonders by Fleetwood Mac. Before that, I played Locked Groove by Kitty Craft. 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Let's take a look at the weather. It's currently 43 degrees, humidity is at 100%. There's some patchy fog this morning before 8 a.m. or before 9 a.m. But otherwise, there's going to be a high near 73 and some light wind. This has been the Monday Morning Mix with Olivia. I'll catch you next week.

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It's 43 degrees, fair skies. High of 73 today, patchy fog and sunny. Tonight we're looking at clear skies and a low of 45, sunny tomorrow with a high of 74. Clear tomorrow night, low of 49, and more of the same on Wednesday, high of 80 on sunny skies. Mostly clear Wednesday night. And sunny and clear, mostly the rest of the week. You're tuned into the Monday Morning Music Mix. Thanks for tuning in. I'm Jar. Be with you for the next 2 hours. Got some new music lined up for you. Also some old classics. Behind me, kicking us off, is Gary Bartz, Ali Shaheed Muhammad, and Adrian Young with Day by Day.

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Jar Ear in the studio. We just heard Funkadelic with you and your folks, me and my folks. We heard from C. Dario in Staccato with Nuvum Movimento. Pat Kelly before that with Dark Into the Street, a reggae version of that song. Produced by Lee Scratch Perry. Weird Alabama Shakes, new stuff from them. Weird Time. And Clarence Carter with Soul Deep, way back at the start of that set. Behind me is Lea Hula from the Aloha Honolulu Players. It's time to take a look at our community calendar. From 9 o'clock until 12:30 in Martinsville, the Main Connection Lawn, there's a Morgan County Farmers Market. 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At 5:15 at the Monroe County Public Library Meeting Room 214, we have the United Campus Workers of Indiana. And one more at 7:30, we have Tom Walsh Jazz Ensemble from 7:30 to 9:30 at the IU Musical Arts Center. Our complete calendar listing is available at WFHB.org. 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

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We just heard The Meters with Dry Spell. New track from Sylvain Esso with Back Again. New album called Owl Infinity. Corridor. Before that with Bang. And we heard The Prophet from The Temptations. At the start of that set, support for WFHB comes from Pizza X, bringing pizza to the people since 1982. 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

Hi, my name is Margie Hershey. I run the Foster Closet of Monroe County. I've gotten tons of donations of gently used and new children's and teens' clothes and some other stuff for free for foster families. Anybody who is in need is welcome to get in touch with me through the Foster Closet. We have a web page and a Facebook page. They are both titled Foster Closet of Monroe County. If people want to provide donations, they are most welcome to go to the same places. I'm Margie Hershey, and I run the local Foster Closet of Monroe County. Every child's welfare is the concern of every one of us.

Wow, Sun Lux there with No God Like a King. I gotta sit with that song for a second. No God Like a King. Wow. All right. All right, that's long enough. Okay. You're listening to the Monday Morning Music Mix. We heard from Boards of Canada in that set as well. We heard Arena Amara Canada. Blind Yeo before that with Memory to the Soil. Here on the Monday Morning Music Mix on WFHB, my name is Jar. 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It's 59 degrees. Got a high of 73 today. Sunny skies, clear tonight, the low of 45. Tomorrow we're looking at a high of 74. Sunny skies. Overnight tomorrow, mostly clear, or pretty clear. Low of 49, high of 80 on Wednesday with sunny skies. And mostly sunny, mostly clear rest of the week. Bird Notes coming up next, followed by another hour of the mix, so stay tuned.

This is Bird Note. A whimbrel named Lindsay has spent the summer breeding in the Arctic National Wildlife Refuge on the northern coast of Alaska. But the seasons change, and it's time for this shorebird to migrate south for the winter. Lucky for us, biologists with Manomet, a bird research and conservation group, have tagged her with a GPS tracker so that we can follow along. First, Lindsay flies west across Alaska to spend a couple weeks on the coast packing on fat and building up her flight muscles. But now, Lindsay's ready to go, launching out over the open ocean of the Gulf of Alaska and heading south. A storm is brewing. Lindsay flies straight into the swirling currents of the tempest, which slingshot her towards British Columbia. There, she picks up a tailwind and sails down the California coast. After traversing more than 2,300 miles over 3 days of nonstop flight above the open ocean, Lindsay lands safely on the beaches of the Golden Gate National Recreation Area in San Francisco. Lindsay's journey, while remarkable, is not uncommon for whimbrels. For more information about Manomet and shorebird conservation, start at our website, birdnote.org. I'm Mark Bramhill.

bone bun, find my trouser palm. You not run a little bone, but find my trouser palm. Told my things in a little boat, it rowed me right along. It was thunder and lightning, but it rowed me right along. It was thunder, it was lightning, oh yeah, it rolled me right along. There was thousands of people, didn't have no place to go.

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tuo gilge tuo yele yele kule o sanda era areo bange tuo tu fiele yala basa to pur campe se to bendike mala

You're listening to the Monday Morning Music Mix. My name is Jar. We just heard from King Ayo Soba with Teo Village. The Temptations. With Come On before that. Actually, it's not The Temptations. Sorry about that. The Distance. We heard from Jim James with Lost Child. Earl Van Dyke before that with Soul Stomp. And John Lee Hooker at the start of that set with I Rode a Little Boat. Bonobo behind me with Cycles. And it's time to take a look at our community calendar. At 8:30 tonight at the back door, we have Trivia Night with Bloomington Pub Quiz. At 7:30, the Tom Walsh Jazz Ensemble is performing at the IU Musical Arts Center. 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Our complete calendar listing is available at wfhb.org. 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

You're listening to the Monday Morning Music Mix. That was the Alan Parsons Project with Time. You heard a new track from Interpol before that with Enemy from the new release. This Mirror Weighs a Ton. We heard Baby Rose with The Reason. And at the start of the set, we heard Otis Redding with No One Knows You When You're Down and Out. Behind me, Bobby Bennett and the Dynamics with Soul Jerk Part 2. 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A little of this, a little of that, and it's all for you. 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The polls are open 6 a.m. to 6 p.m. To find your polling location, visit indianavoters.in.gov. 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

You've been listening to the Monday Morning Music Mix. My name is Jar. We just heard from Marvin Gaye and Tammy Terrell at Ain't No Mountain High Enough. DJ Shadow before that with Ashes to Oceans featuring Matthew Hassall. From The Mountain Will Fall, recently released, 10th year anniversary. We heard Latroit before that with Can't Get Enough. 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Sunny skies tonight, clear, low of 45. Sunny tomorrow with high of 74. Sunny Wednesday with high of 80. Overnight tomorrow, low of 49. Shortwave report is coming up next. I'll be back next week, same time, same channel. 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

0: Shortwave Report. I'm your host and producer, Dan Roberts. 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In today's edition, you'll hear reports from NHK Japan, Germany's Radio Deutsche Welle, France 24, and Radio Havana, Cuba. We will begin with NHK World Radio Japan. Japan has continued to receive record amounts of rainfall. Trump made an address at the United Nations General Assembly, which many nations found opposed to the spirit of the United Nations. Last year, he called climate change a scam. UN investigators say that there are reasonable grounds to believe that the U.S. committed war crimes in Iran. The Iranian president, Masoud Pezeshkian, also delivered a speech at the United Nations in response to Trump's speech the day before. France, Germany, and other European countries are increasing young recruits into their military systems. NHK Japan.
1: People in eastern Japan are reeling after Typhoon Dujuan dumped record amounts of rain on the region earlier this week. 10 people have died and 4 are still unaccounted for. Levees on the banks of Lake Imbanuma in Chiba Prefecture collapsed, inundating surrounding areas. The water has yet to recede in some places. Prolonged heavy rain in mountainous areas triggered the landslides, which accounted for many of the deaths. Rescue workers are still searching for those who remain missing. Now, although the storm has passed, people's daily lives continue to be affected.
2: Well, Trump delivered an address to the assembly ahead of the summit. He covered a variety of topics, including the conflicts in Iran and Ukraine.
3: I have a big decision to make. Will a deal be made with Iran that lets them rebuild and create a far greater country than it ever was before? Maybe one of the greatest in the Middle East or even the world? Or do I annihilate the Islamic Republic and do it quickly, never giving them a chance to kill and destroy people and countries again?
2: Trump says he's expecting a deal to happen after the U.S. midterm elections in November. And he says he's working very closely with the leaders of Russia and Ukraine. Trump says his administration will get that one done more quickly. Trump also went into greater detail on the situation with the ICC. He described the court as anti-American and an evil group of people. He called on member nations to resign immediately.
4: Trump criticized the UN in his speech last year, saying the world body failed to live up to expectations. He called UN-led measures against climate change a scam.
1: United Nations investigators say there are reasonable grounds to believe the U.S. committed a war crime when a missile it launched struck a school in southern Iran earlier this year. The UN Human Rights Council fact-finding mission on Iran released a report Thursday. The strike on an elementary school in Minab, Hormozgan province, in February left at least 160 people dead, most of them children. The New York Times had reported the U.S. military mistakenly set its target based on outdated information. The UN team noted the school was operating in converted structures of Iran's elite military unit, the Islamic Revolutionary Guard Corps. It said the U.S. failed in its obligation to do everything feasible to verify the school was a military objective. It said the U.S. launched the airstrike while being aware of a substantial risk of striking a civilian object. The report also covered attacks on a gymnasium and an elementary school in the southern Iranian town of Lamerd in February. At least 20 people were killed. It said the U.S. military fired a missile that scattered small petal pellets in residential areas. It said that strike, too, could amount to a war crime. A U.S. State Department representative commented on the report. The official said the Trump administration withdrew from the Human Rights Council because it promoted anti-American rhetoric and anti-Semitism. The official added the U.S. does not give credibility to the findings of the U.N. report. The official said the protection of civilians is of utmost importance to the United States. Iranian President Masoud Pezeshkian says his country will not shy away from war, but is ready for dialogue and diplomacy. Pezeshkian delivered a speech at the UN General Assembly in New York on Wednesday. He said, although President Trump described Iranians as terrorists, they have in actuality been the victims of terrorism. Pezeshkian said the U.S. imposed the war on Iran, but his country has proved Iranians are not afraid of fighting. He went on to say, Iran is ready for dialogue and diplomacy as long as it does not use what he called the language of force. Pezeshkian said Iran's nuclear development is for peaceful purposes, noting Tehran has made clear it will not manufacture nuclear weapons. A group opposing the Iranian government staged a protest around the UN headquarters. The protesters said the regime does not represent the people of Iran. They demanded accountability for what they called the government's human rights abuses and crimes against humanity. France has revealed a training session for its new voluntary military service system. The country launched the system for young people this year as Russia's invasion of Ukraine has heightened awareness of the need to enhance defense capabilities. The volunteer soldiers serve for 10 months. About 3,000 of them, mostly 18 and 19-year-olds, began training nationwide this month. On Tuesday, members of the media were invited to watch as volunteers practiced shooting and urban warfare at an army base in Sarrebourg, eastern France.
5: Globally, cultivating a defense mindset across all of society is important amid the current circumstances.
1: Other European nations have also taken steps to boost their defense capabilities. Germany put a law into effect this year to enable conscription if not enough people volunteer to serve, while Croatia has revived its conscription system.
0: Those reports were from NHK World Radio Japan on shortwave. They are now heard at 10 p.m. Pacific Daylight Time at 11800 or on the web at www.nhk.or.jp. However, NHK may be much more easily found at regular podcast sites like Amazon, Spotify, etc., as is the shortwave report. On to Germany's Radio Deutsche Welle. There are upheavals in German elections with another far-right victory in the eastern part of the country and a far-left victory in Berlin. On the last day of elections in Moscow, Ukraine hit the city with the largest ever drone attack, including setting fire to the largest oil refinery. Israeli Prime Minister Netanyahu has gone after the award-winning Israeli directors of the documentary called Gaza, about systematic killings in Gaza. Netanyahu says he will revoke their citizenship. The OSCE, that's the Organization for Security and Cooperation in Europe, which monitors elections around the world, has not been invited to the U.S. midterm elections this November. Germany's Radio Deutsche Welle.
6: On the day after an unprecedented state election disaster for the German Chancellor's Conservative Party, Chancellor Merz is vowing to stay in office. On Sunday, the conservative CDU party suffered defeats in two state elections. On Sunday, in the state of Mecklenburg-Western Pomerania, the far-right AfD enjoyed another strong showing. And here in Berlin, it was the far-left Left Party that won the most votes. Sunday brings the total state election losses for the Chancellor's party this month to three. We have more in this report.
7: A double blow for German Chancellor Friedrich Merz. Two state elections, two very different winners, and both of them a verdict on him. In Mecklenburg-Western Pomerania, the far-right AfD won over 38%, its second victory in state elections in 2 weeks. Merz's center-right CDU took just 4.9%, its worst ever result on the state and short of the 5% threshold required to get back into the state parliament.
8: Taking stock on Monday, the chancellor recognized the serious blow to his party. In Berlin, voters swung the other way. The far-left Left Party won with 25.7%, pushing the CDU out of government. They're set to lead the Berlin Senate for the first time. The Left Party, too, is taking the results as a signal to the federal government. Pressure is also mounting on Chancellor Merz from within his own camp, but alternative leadership candidates are scarce.
9: So we have a weakened chancellor, but a chancellor who wants to continue, especially with very unpopular reforms.
8: Both election winners came from the fringes. In both states, the parties of the political center lost ground, revealing an increasingly polarized Germany.
9: This started with the AfD, and now we see that the other parties react to this polarization, not only ideologically, but we have especially what we call effective polarization, because sentiments, emotions are much stronger.
8: The dismal results could put pressure on the CDU to start looking for a new chancellor. For now, Friedrich Merz says he's determined to finish the job.
10: Moscow's mayor says the city was targeted by the largest ever Ukrainian drone attack overnight. An oil refinery south of Moscow, its largest and most important, was hit and severely damaged. Videos posted to social media capture the moments of impact and the fiery aftermath from apartment buildings in the area. This particular facility has been hit before. In the first 8 months of 2026, a Russian refinery has been hit on average once every 3 days, that leading to the result that in June, Russian refinery throughput fell to 3.8 million barrels per day, its lowest level in more than 20 years and roughly 30% below the output achieved at this time last year. Now, alerts sent by Russian authorities painted a very vivid picture of what they say was an attack of unprecedented size by Ukraine against Russia. Estimates of how many drones were fired by Ukraine vary. The Russian estimate was 1,600. Ukrainian President Zelensky says the strikes were another hit on the billion-dollar Russian war machine. Russian officials had a different take. The strikes come on the final day of voting for Russian parliamentary elections. In fact, Russia is now trying to frame this story as one of a Ukrainian attack on democracy. As its tightly controlled elections go on, officials say a different Ukrainian attack killed two people, including an election official in the Russian-occupied part of Kherson region.
11: Israel's Prime Minister Benjamin Netanyahu has stepped up his threats against the directors of a documentary about civilian deaths in Gaza. The film Naza, which won the jury prize at the Venice Film Festival, accuses the Israeli army of systematically killing Palestinian civilians. The backlash has been immense. Israeli officials slammed the documentary as treasonous and anti-Semitic. The Israeli military is already exploring legal action, and now Netanyahu is promising to revoke the citizenship of anyone who defames Israeli soldiers.
12: I'm going to introduce two laws right now, government-sponsored laws. The first, to revoke the citizenship of anyone who defames IDF soldiers. And the second, to hit them in the pocketbook by increasing by a factor of 20 the amount of damages that can be claimed against them for defamation, to hurt them both financially and through their citizenship, because their place is not with us. And I expect all factions in the Knesset that say they support the Zionist idea to support these laws.
11: Let's bring in Dalia Shinlin. She is a political analyst and fellow at the Century Foundation, joining us from Tel Aviv. Good to see you again. It's a big discussion right now in Israel. Tell us a little bit more about how the public there has been reacting.
13: Well, the public has been reacting very negatively to the film. There has been pretty much wall-to-wall coverage against the film. It's very hard to find anybody breaking ranks, although I should say there have been a few articles that if you read them, you know, carefully, you'll see that the authors are a little bit more sympathetic to the idea that Israel should be looking more closely at its responsibility for what happened in Gaza. But those are limited, very limited, and for the most part limited to outlets that Israelis already associate with liberal and left-wing views. And so I think the vast majority who are reading mainstream media are going to get an impression that all of this, you know, the entire film is a pack of lies, you know, just there for, because, you know, for, that it was just created by filmmakers who are self-hating Israelis and somehow out to defame Israel, rather than, you know, saying to themselves, Israel is not letting journalists independently into Gaza. Israel is trying to keep you know, wraps over information about what's coming out of Gaza. Israel needs to be taking responsibility for what happened there and allow people to investigate it. Otherwise, we're left to, you know, it's left to individuals and filmmakers to interview Israeli soldiers to find out what happened there. You know, I think that there's a great deal of reflexive rejection of the idea that Israel has done anything wrong. And it has become an, you know, a huge issue over the last week that is obviously being manipulated very much by the right wing in order to portray them as some sort of traitors.
11: And also important to note, it's not, you know, widely available for viewing there in Israel.
14: In the U.S., a key international body that, among other things, monitors democratic elections, has, for the first time, not been invited to observe the midterm elections in the United States. The Organization for Security and Cooperation in Europe has been observing U.S. federal elections since its founding in 1975. The OSCE, of which the U.S. is a member, has called Washington's failure to issue an invitation this year regrettable and not in line with the commitments undertaken by all OSCE participating states. Let's get more on this now with DW's Washington Bureau Chief Inez Paul. Inez, this is the first time that OSCE observers have not been invited to monitor the U.S. midterm elections. Why are they suddenly no longer welcome?
15: Well, Terry, you know, at this point, there is really no official explanation. I, of course, put in a request at the White House to get an answer, but I haven't heard anything. I really want to be careful about attributing, like, any specific motive at this point. What we know for certain is indeed that the United States has not invited the OSCE's Office for Democratic Institutions and Human Rights to observe the 2026 midterm elections, which will be taking place only a couple of weeks away in the beginning of November, and the OSCE says this is indeed the first U.S. federal election since it began observing American elections for which it has not received any invitation. So this is definitely a first, and we shall see what we hear about possible motives.
14: The OSCE is considered the gold standard in election observation. Who is going to take their place? How will the midterms be properly monitored?
15: Well, I would distinguish between international OSCE observation and election observation generally. You know, Terry, the absence of an OSCE mission does not mean that nobody will be watching these elections taking place in November. And we have to bear this in mind. The U.S. election system is really highly decentralized in this huge country, and individual states set their own rules for election observers. So the U.S. Election Assistant Commission says observers can include representatives of political parties, there can be candidates, there can be nonpartisan organizations, there can be academics and other international observers, depending on the state law. So there will be observation, but what indeed is different this time for the first time is that there will be apparently no OSCE assessment providing an independent international overview of the federal midterm process. And the OSCE itself says such a mission would have provided independent analysis of developments in the legal and regulatory framework for the previous federal election. So that will be missing. And we also, we as DW News, of course, always used their input for our reporting.
0: Those reports were from Germany's Radio Deutsche Welle, which may be heard at a combined audio-video website, dw.com, as well as on YouTube at their channels called DW News and DW Documentary. They're also available at most podcast sites. On to France 24. At his UN speech, Trump claimed that Cuba will fall, prompting the Cuban delegation to walk out. The Cuban foreign minister responded. France 24.
16: Once again, Donald Trump is threatening Cuba. Speaking at the UN General Assembly on Tuesday, the US president claimed the island would fall, prompting the Cuban delegation to walk out. In a post on X, Cuba's foreign minister described the claims as falsehoods and slander.
17: The U.S. government proves incapable of accepting that Cuba is and has the right to be a fully independent and sovereign country. Cuba is not a threat to the U.S. nor to any country.
16: But on the streets of Havana, local residents don't feel any more threatened than usual by the statements from their American neighbor.
18: I don't think he will intervene in Cuba, even though he can say whatever he wants, and maybe he might try. But we Cubans are different from other countries. We are not a country that lets itself be intimidated.
19: Total lack of respect. There is no ethics, no principles, no education.
16: Yet their daily lives are clearly affected by the relentless pressure from Washington. Since January, the United States has imposed a fuel blockade on the island of 9.4 million people, plunging the country further into economic and energy crises. Here, shortages of all kinds are a daily reality. Inflation has hovered around 21% since this summer, and power outages are becoming more and more frequent.
0: That report was from France 24. France 24 may be easily found at their website, france24.com, as well as a YouTube channel called France 24 English. Also, most podcast sites. If you have questions or comments about the shortwave report or could support this show, like listeners in New York City and Ashland, Oregon did this week, my PayPal contact information is available at my website, outfarpress.com, or by writing to Dan Roberts at P.O. Box 1162, Willits, California, 95490. I'm truly grateful for the donations. They're essential for the weekly production and website fees for this show, which I supply freely to more than 100 radio stations around the world. And if you're listening on a public radio station, please support them as well. We'll conclude with Radio Havana, Cuba. The power outages in Cuba as a result of U.S. sanctions kept Radio Havana, Cuba down most of this past week. Israeli drone attacks in Gaza continued this week, killing more civilians. Michelle Bachelet, former president of Chile and champion of women's rights, has withdrawn her candidacy to become the next Secretary General of the UN. The ICE deportation of Haitians has continued with a fourth flight there. Radio Havana, Cuba.
20: At least four Palestinians, including a child and the son of Gaza's health chief, have been killed in a wave of Israeli attacks across the Gaza Strip. Three people were killed in Israeli attacks over the weekend, while one died of injuries sustained in an attack on Friday. Medical sources told Al Jazeera that an Israeli drone struck a civilian vehicle in the Adwan market area of Gaza City on Saturday, killing one person instantly, wounding at least four, including two children. The vehicle caught fire and burned for an extended period of time before rescue workers were able to reach it and extinguish the fire. One body arriving at the Al-Shifra Medical Center burned beyond recognition. The vehicle was targeted by at least one drone missile. The fire just engulfed the vessel for over a half hour until the ambulance came. Paramedics, civil defense crew had to be called up. The reporting from Gaza City, the head of the Gaza hospital said that Israeli reconnaissance aircraft, attack drones, and quadcopters had been hovering at a very dangerous low level over the hospital since the morning. Since earlier in the day in northern Gaza, an Israeli drone strike killed Bashar al-Bushish, the eldest son of Gaza's Ministry of Health Director General, Munir el-Bashish, in a neighborhood west of a refugee camp, seriously wounding yet another person. He was rushed to the hospital, having already lost significant blood, and was pronounced dead on arrival. Former Chilean President Michelle Bachelet has withdrawn from the race to become the next United Nations Secretary General, ending her bid to become the first woman to lead the world body in its 80-year history. Bachelet announced her decision over the weekend on Instagram. She said, "Today I announce that I have decided not to continue with my candidacy for the position of Secretary General of the United Nations." She added that she did not regret having taken on this great challenge, even if the time was not right for the kind of candidacy she had sought to represent. Her withdrawal comes after the UN Security Council released the third informal straw poll held on Friday, in which she received just one encouraged vote, 11 discouraged votes, and 3 no opinions, compared with 6 encouraging votes in July and 2 in August. The same poll put Costa Rica's Rebecca Ginspan, currently head of the UN's trade and development body, in the lead with 9 encouraging votes, closely followed by Guyana's Carolyn Rodriguez-Burkett with 8. To be recommended by the Security Council, a candidate needs at least 9 of its 15 members to vote in favor and must avoid a veto from any of the 5 permanent members, China, France, Russia, the UK, and the United States, before a final vote in the General Assembly. Bachelet was nominated by Chile in February with backing from Brazil and Mexico. Only one Latin American, Peru's Javier Perez de Cuellar, has ever held the UN's top job, and an unofficial rotation among regions had put Latin America in line for this cycle. Whoever succeeds Antonio Guterres, the current Secretary General, in December, whose term ends on the 31st, will take charge of an organization grappling with dynamic crises. Guterres warned member states earlier this year that the UN faced imminent financial collapse with $1.7 billion in unpaid dues piled up by the end of 2020.

0: since the end of temporary protected status, or TPS, in late July. The group says that ICE has accelerated the arrests of Haitians living in Ohio by racial profiling community spaces, including near schools and apartment buildings, detaining people at their ICE appointments, and placing ankle monitors, collaborating with state and local police.
1: Those reports were from Radio Havana, Cuba. Cuba's website is working, well, sometimes at radiohc.cu, where podcasts returned on some days, one day this week when the power remained on. On shortwave, Cuba may be heard from noon to 1 p.m. at 15140 and from 6 p.m. to midnight at 6000. 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The Shortwave Report, which is now in its 31st year of production, remains free to rebroadcast upon notification. 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I'm your host and producer, Dan Roberts. Thanks for listening.

Welcome to Counterspin, your weekly look behind the headlines. I'm Janine Jackson. This week on Counterspin, it may sound awkward, but there's a reason that some of us refer to the lethal attacks on the World Trade Center and the Pentagon as September 11th, 2001. It's because those who have reference to a wider world know that September 11th is not a trademark that the U.S. holds on meaningful horror. September 11th, 1973 saw a coup d'etat in Chile when military officers directed by Augusto Pinochet seized power from the democratically elected leader Salvador Allende and ushered in an era of devastating suppression of leftist opposition, including exile, torture, and murder. The U.S. saw Chile as a Cold War ally at the time, and so while some will debate how much this country's leadership actively in real time abetted the coup and the ensuing violence, or whether they just actively laid the ground for it and welcomed and supported it, that's a distinction without a difference, as we might say. The history is reactivated this time every year when we acknowledge the political murders of Orlando Letelier and Ronnie Moffitt, killed in a car bomb in Washington, D.C. in 1976 while they were engaged in work at the Institute for Policy Studies, illuminating the abuses

0: taking place in Pinochet's Chile and their relationship to U.S. actions and inactions. Some people will only be hearing about all of this now, 50 years out, because at least one of the people identified as participating in the car bombing, a Cuban exile, is now up for deportation. So it seems worth underscoring that seeking accountability for the political murders directed by Pinochet does not require co-signing the Trump administration's current people disappearing machinery, particularly as we know that that will involve silencing things that we need to hear, and that it is in no way in service to the kind of democratic life the Chilean people were seeking with Allende's election. I will overwork the William Faulkner line, "The past is never dead, it's not even past," because if that fits anywhere, it fits here. We will talk about the killing of Orlando Letelier and Ronnie Moffitt with Sarah Anderson. She directs the Global Economy Project at the Institute for Policy Studies, and she co-edits the site inequality.org. That's coming up, but first, a quick look back at some recent press. Never forget is the mantra for the 2001 attacks that killed some 3,000 people here in New York City, at least another 184 in Virginia, and then another 40 on Flight 93 in Pennsylvania. But what exactly are we being tasked to remember? Gregory Shupak visits the question recently for FAIR.org, noting that media retrospectives on both the attacks on the day themselves and on the wars that the U.S. prosecuted in its aftermath held telling indications that some facts were not in fact learned. The New York Times, for example, played a critical role in dampening questions about an open-ended global war on terror, and their remembrance rationalized the violence that the U.S. unleashed under that vague premise. The Times editorial board asserted, quote, "The war against the Taliban and the Qaeda forces there was a justified and necessary response to the attacks. Within months, the U.S. military destroyed al-Qaeda's camps, even if killing Osama bin Laden would take nearly a decade, and drove the Taliban from power," close quote. To say that a policy is necessary is to say that there was no alternative. But there was an alternative, namely reaching an agreement with the Taliban for bin Laden to be extradited from Afghanistan, a possibility that existed before and immediately after 9/11. As Shupak writes, the U.S. rejected that option. As the Washington Post reported on October 20th, 2001, quote, "Over 3 years and on as many continents, U.S. officials met in public and secret at least 20 times with Taliban representatives to discuss ways the regime could bring suspected terrorist Osama bin Laden to justice." Talks continued until just days before the September 11th attacks, and Taliban representatives repeatedly suggested they would hand over bin Laden if their conditions were met, sources close to the discussion said. Throughout the years, however, State Department officials refused to soften their demand that bin Laden face trial in the U.S. justice system, close quote. Of course, that's not what happened. A former head of Saudi intelligence said that in 1998, the Taliban agreed to hand over bin Laden to Saudi Arabia, a close U.S. ally. The source says that the Taliban changed course after the U.S. fired cruise missiles at an apparent bin Laden camp in Afghanistan and a pharmaceutical factory in Sudan, following attacks on U.S. embassies in Kenya and Tanzania that were attributed to al-Qaeda. That's the Los Angeles Times in 2001. Then, just a week after the U.S. invaded Afghanistan, the Taliban offered to discuss handing over bin Laden if the U.S. stopped bombing Afghanistan and provided evidence that bin Laden was involved in 9/11. That's The Guardian in 2001. In other words, far from being necessary, the Afghan war was a choice the U.S. made when diplomacy appeared to be a viable option. And we now know those 20 years of war had disastrous effects on Afghans and resulted in the Taliban, in fact, returning to power. But again, the New York Times retrospective claims that invading Afghanistan was justified, even though it was clearly illegal under national law. And those claims seem to rest on the unstated idea that because bin Laden was in Afghanistan with the Taliban's permission, attacking Afghanistan was okay. The piece describes going to war with not just the attack's plotters, but with their protectors in Afghanistan. But Shupak couldn't find any New York Times editorials contending that it would be justified for example, Korea, Vietnam, Cuba, Chile, Guatemala, Nicaragua, Iran, or Iraq to bomb and occupy the United States following the devastating violence the United States had wrought in each of those nations. Papers of record in this country presented war as the only response to the September 11th, 2001 attacks, as if war were a surgical, careful operation, and there were only minor details to work out. For the New York Times, quote, "There is no doubt that this week's terrorist attacks in New York and Washington were the opening salvos in the first American war in the 21st century. Less clear is just what sort of war this will be and how the United States can ensure that it prevails," close quote. Shupak at FAIR.org goes on to detail elite U.S. media's presentation of the war on terror that killed at least 4.7 million people, primarily in Afghanistan, Pakistan, Iraq, Syria, and Yemen, as justified, and yet still today talk in terms of those devastating wars as misguided or mistakes. I will only add one note that is often left out from what accounting there is for the indiscriminate murderous attacks that the U.S. carried out and that U.S. media carried water for in the wake of the criminal actions of September 11th, 2001. And that's that shortly before the launch of the War on Terror, an unnamed Pentagon war planner seemed to warn reporters everywhere. When he told Washington Post journalist Howard Kurtz, this is September 24th, 2001, quote, "This is the most information-intensive war you can imagine. We're going to lie about things," close quote. 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On September 21st, 1976, former Chilean diplomat Orlando Letelier, his colleagues at the Institute for Policy Studies, Ronnie Carpen Moffat, and her husband Michael Moffat, were riding in Washington, D.C. when a car bomb exploded, throwing Michael Moffat from the car and killing Orlando Letelier and Ronnie Moffat. The horrific act, which Secretary of State George Shultz called at the time, quote, "perhaps the only clear case of state-supported terrorism that has occurred in Washington, D.C., close quote, was subsequently tied directly to Chilean dictator Augusto Pinochet. The 50th anniversary of this event is reawakening memories of the attack for some people. Some are no doubt hearing about it for the first time, and some don't need reminding, because the atrocity, its meanings, and its impacts, the work it's taken to unearth it, are very present-day concerns." Sarah Anderson directs the Global Economy Project at the Institute for Policy Studies and co-edits the site inequality.org. She joins us now by phone. Welcome back to Counterspin, Sarah Anderson.
1: Great to be here. Thank you.
0: Well, I want to be clear, we can't do chapter and verse on this. I would refer folks to IPS's work, of course, and that of National Security Archives and Peter Kornbluh for more details than we can give now. And the details are, of course, important. But I would ask you to take us back to September 1976, and the political climate of the time. What should we know about, for instance, U.S. and Chile relations that can provide some context for what happened on that day?
1: Absolutely. Well, this was the Cold War era, and the Nixon administration and President Nixon's sidekick, Henry Kissinger, very much viewed Chile through that lens. The United States was competing against the other global superpower, the Soviet Union, for global dominance. And Chile had elected in 1970 the world's first democratically elected socialist candidate for president, Salvador Allende. And he ran on a campaign of helping to redistribute wealth in this very unequal country. And Nixon and Kissinger just viewed him as a threat, that he could start a beachhead for the Soviets in Latin America. And so Orlando Letelier, one of the two people who was assassinated here in Washington, was President Allende's ambassador to the United States. And then he also became his defense minister. And he was defense minister at the time of the coup in Chile in September 1973. That the U.S. government had helped create the conditions for through a combination of economic and psychological and political warfare for several years. And so there was a key meeting between Henry Kissinger and Augusto Pinochet, the Chilean dictatorship, in June of 1976, where we know from declassified documents that Kissinger told Pinochet that the U.S. was supportive of what he was doing and that he'd done a great service for the West, even though the dictatorship had been murdering and torturing tens of thousands of people. And so Pinochet took this as a green light. The big global superpower in the United States seemed to be fine with whatever he wanted to do. And so it was just a few months later then that they carried out this really incredible act of international terrorism less than 2 miles from the White House.
0: Well, and it's taken a lot of work to expose the fact of Pinochet's ordering of that attack, but that fact is no longer in real dispute, right?
1: That's correct. The Clinton administration did provide an important service in declassifying 24,000 documents related to this history from U.S. government files that has been helpful for journalists and also helpful for people who've brought various legal suits to try to get accountability for their lost loved ones during the dictatorship. But there have been, many dogged investigative journalists and others who've gone after this question, and it's widely assumed now that nothing like this would have happened without Pinochet's direct approval.
0: And though he left office in 1990, he was then still head of the armed forces. And just to put a point in it, he was never indicted. Pinochet was never indicted for this particular crime, right?
1: No. So the big bombshell related to Pinochet came in 1998 when he was in London and was arrested on an order from a Spanish judge. And this just shook things up so much. It struck fear in the hearts of dictators around the world. Even Henry Kissinger reportedly canceled a trip to Brazil because he was afraid of being Pinochet. The verb that came up. He was held in house arrest in London for about a year, and then they let him go for medical reasons. And during that period, while he was under house arrest, we and many others tried very hard to get the U.S. government to indict him for the Letelier-Moffitt case. Apparently, the Clinton administration prepared an indictment but never acted on it. So Pinochet got to go back to Chile, but the whole, global spotlight had really shaken things up there, too. And so they stripped him of his immunity. And at the time of his death in 2005, there were hundreds of cases that he was facing.
0: Well, I'm going to bring you back to news media in just a second. But I did want to say it seems that it's taken another level of work to get accountability for Ronnie Moffitt's murder in particular. But there has been meaningful movement there, too, right?
1: know, pretty astoundingly, there was a breakthrough on that front just a few months ago in June of this year. A Chilean judge convicted three former Chilean military officers for their roles in her murder. For some reason, her death had not been included when they had prosecuted various military officials for Orlando Letelier's death. Mm-hmm. And so, you know, it's very late. It took 50 years. That's twice as long as she was alive. She was a 25-year-old American woman. But it's still a step forward in terms of progress. And I think it just goes to show that even over this half century, the pursuit of justice and the memory of these two people who lost their lives right here in the United States, it just hasn't waned. And people just keep pursuing it. And I think they've proved that persistence really pays off.
0: Absolutely. Well, Karen DeYoung at The Washington Post has been following the story for decades. In her piece from just 2 weeks ago, she said that several officials involved in the case at DOJ and FBI under Clinton and Bush declined to comment. You know, so I know that other folks have been pushing for it, but it's taken a lot of pushing on this story, and that journalism has something to do with why it hasn't entered the collective memory in the same way, you know, for example, as other events, but also journalism and information has been the thing that's been pushing it forward. Yeah.
1: Yeah, I think it's a mixed record. I mean, I wanted to go back to the political, you know, scenario back in 1976. Mm-hmm. And I mentioned that the Nixon administration had a whole covert CIA operation to create the conditions for a coup. And a big part of that, and I think the part of it that they think was probably most effective, was the propaganda campaign that they funded. Mm-hmm. They put a couple $1 million into this newspaper, El Mercurial, which was a kind of floundering right-wing rag, and turned it into a very powerful propaganda arm for the dictatorship. And that was very effective, I think, in helping to create the conditions that led to the military coup. In the United States, there's been some real, you know, journalistic champions over the years. There was a columnist for the Post named Jack Anderson, who broke a lot of this story way back in the 70s, exposing Nixon's role in the covert operation. John Dinges, a reporter for the Washington Post, has dedicated decades of his life to first working with one of my colleagues, Saul Landau, on a book called Assassination on Embassy Row, that also exposed a lot of the story. And then more recently, he's written books about Operation Condor, which was the alliance between the Chilean dictatorship and dictatorships in other South American countries to assassinate their opponents around the world. And the Letelier-Moffett assassination was just one of those. So it's been a mixed story. There have been some real champions in the media who've kept this story alive. We really appreciate Karen DeYoung as well. But it's also a story of how the media can be exploited for all the wrong reasons.
0: And it's a story also about collective memory. You know, there's a reason that some of us always say September 11th, 2001. Because
1: the other 9/11.
0: September 11th, 1973 yeah. is a deeply meaningful date for people. There's not just one September 11th. And I just kind of feel if journalists had it's not just covered it at the time, but invoked it when it was meaningful to invoke it, we would have a better understanding.
1: Yeah. And, you know, the role of the media in glorifying Kissinger and his legacy, you can imagine the groans that erupt around my organization, the Institute for Policy Studies, whenever he would get a prominent op-ed in, you know, leading media, this, that, or the other topic over the years. And he's someone who, you know, should have been completely discredited, if not prosecuted, for the crimes that he was involved in. And there's really, a strong argument, and John Dinges made this in an article last week, that he could have prevented this assassination in downtown Washington, D.C. He had the opening in a meeting with Pinochet. He knew that they were starting to carry out these kinds of actions around the world. He could have put a stop to that, and he didn't. He was still seeing Pinochet as an ally in the Cold War.
0: Yeah, yeah. And that idea of allyship, meaning that the U.S. doesn't seek international justice, that's a 2026 issue. That's not something that is consigned to the past. If we integrated the understanding of what happened, you know, it would have meaning for our understanding of what's happening today, right?
1: Absolutely. I mean, as I look back on this history, one thing that's clear is that progress on human rights is not linear. You know, you think you've gotten to a place where there are some norms and you've got institutions that have been built up to try to defend human rights. And then you've got a moment like today when the current administration is busily trying to dismantle that system, withdrawing from the UN Human Rights Council, gutting the annual human rights reports that the State Department is supposed to do, you know, bombing these boats in Venezuela, all of the charges around human rights abuses in the immigrant detention centers. And unfortunately, our history, you know, it's always going to be a few steps forward and a couple steps back. Right. And people just need to keep pushing through that. And I just commend all of the diverse forces around this case, the family members, the lawyers, the journalists, the human rights activists, the artists who've helped inspire people to continue to build momentum around this. That is really a key lesson, I think, from the history around the Lechel-Yarmatha case, that it takes very diverse forces to keep these movements going through thick and thin. And we're in a dark moment now, but we're going to get through it.
0: Well, and you may have just answered it, but I was just going to say finally that I saw a quote from you from 2023 speaking at Sheridan Circle saying, "We're gathered here because the military dictatorship that took power 50 years ago tried to put its bloody mark on this spot, but we've taken it back." You know, we've turned this site of the assassination of Orlando Letelier and Ronnie Carpen Moffat into our place for remembering our fallen heroes, a place for renewing our commitment to justice and democracy, and a place of hope. That's you speaking a few years ago, and I want to just say, you know, where are you seeing that hope? I think you've addressed it, but what would you have folks think about? And just I'll tack on to that, IPS has been doing Letelier-Moffat Human Rights Awards for years now, and that's part, right, of connecting this lamentable past to a more hopeful future.
1: Absolutely. And one of our awardees this year I am so excited about because it's Unidos Minnesota, one of the leading groups in the Minneapolis area that has been the backbone of the resistance to the ICE surge there. And one of the things they've done is conduct constitutional observer trainings so that anyone could go and learn what you can do if you are seeing an act of injustice, how you can document that, how you can, you know, use that information to build accountability. Hundreds of thousands of people by now in Minnesota, but across the country, have engaged in that kind of training. And I see that as one bright hope. Everybody today has a camera in their pocket. Mm-hmm. We can use them to document things more easily in a way that they couldn't back in 1976. Mm-hmm. And it's going to be so critical for our long-term history to be documenting what is happening in this country. Media can't be everywhere, but we can try to document this so that the people who are harmed in the current moment are never forgotten, and that what is happening to them is documented, and we can build stronger systems to protect people for the future.
0: All right, we'll end on that note. We've been speaking with Sarah Anderson. She directs the Global Economy Project at the Institute for Policy Studies. 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We're also referring folks to National Security Archive. 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Sarah Anderson, thank you so very much for joining us this week on Counterspin.
1: My pleasure. Thank you.
0: And that's it for Counterspin for this week. 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I'm Janine Jackson. 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

0: From New York, this is Democracy Now.
1: The result is unexpected. We never get everything we want. I must admit that I was convinced that I was going to win on the first round.
2: I am very happy about the real possibility that 3 weeks from now, Brazil will give a definitive answer that it wants a modern government, a government with fewer ministries, a government that will restore democracy.
0: In Brazil, the race between President Luiz Inácio Lula da Silva and far-right Senator Flávio Bolsonaro is headed to a runoff. If elected, Flávio Bolsonaro has pledged to grant amnesty to his father, former President Jair Bolsonaro, who is under house arrest after being convicted of plotting a coup in 2022. We'll go to Rio de Janeiro. Then, I am Jane Doe. That's become the rallying cry as outrage grows over Cornell University's handling of allegations that a female student was raped by seven fraternity members in 2024. And we'll go to the occupied West Bank to speak with the Palestinian human rights defender Issa Amro. He was detained by the Israeli military for over 7 hours Friday for documenting settler violence.
3: Much for caring and for leading a campaign to release me from the Israeli military detention. I was ill-treated, I was detained illegally by the Israeli soldiers and attacked by Israeli settlers.
0: All that and more coming up. Welcome to Democracy Now!, democracynow.org, The War and Peace Report. I'm Amy Goodman. Brazil's presidential election is heading to a runoff between current Brazilian president Luiz Inácio Lula da Silva and far-right candidate Senator Flávio Bolsonaro. Millions of Brazilians took to the polls Sunday, with Bolsonaro receiving 47% of the vote. Lula trailed behind with 45%. The two will face off again October 25th. Flávio Bolsonaro, a Trump ally, is the son of the former right-wing president Jair Bolsonaro, who is currently serving a 27-year sentence under house arrest after being convicted of plotting a military coup following his 2022 election loss to Lula. This is one of Lula's supporters.
4: There is a great deal of apprehension. I suppose I didn't expect this. I had high hopes that the election would be decided in the first round in Lula's favor. So it's very hard to see us heading into a runoff trailing someone who is beholden to the United States. Someone who, in our view, has bad plans for Brazil. It's too much hopelessness.
0: After headlines, we'll go to Rio de Janeiro for the latest. The U.S. rushed over the weekend to pull all 12 of its B-1 bombers out of RAF Fairford in southern England after commanders reportedly received new warnings of an Iran-backed plot targeting the base. U.S. bombers have flown from the base during the U.S.-Israeli war on Iran. The evacuation was so urgent, some of the bombers and their crews took off before refueling tankers had the chance to support their flights home. At least three planes had landed at their base in South Dakota by Sunday. It comes 1 week after British police arrested five men who were driving white vans near RAF Fairford. The men were released on bail the next day after authorities found no explosives in the vans. Iran says the Strait of Hormuz will remain closed until the U.S. meets conditions from the interim agreement the two countries reached in Islamabad back in June. During the UN General Assembly, Tehran offered to restore normal shipping through the strait within 7 days if its demands are met. Iran says it'll reopen the Strait of Hormuz only if the U.S. ends the war on all fronts, including Lebanon, lifts its naval blockade and sanctions, releases frozen Iranian assets, pays war compensation, recognizes Iran's right to enrich uranium, and accepts Iran's role in governing the strait. Iran's foreign ministry denied reports that Iran had offered UN nuclear inspections in exchange for sanctions relief, saying Tehran's focus right now is the Strait, not nuclear talks. This is Iran's foreign minister, Abbas Araghchi.
5: We hope the United States chooses the path of wisdom and reason. But if it once again turns to military options, we are better prepared than before, and we will take whatever measures are necessary to defend ourselves. If it chooses the path of diplomacy, we remain ready. The United States has lost in both war and diplomacy in the past.
0: Yemen's Saudi-backed armed forces announced Sunday the beginning of a major military operation to recapture regions seized by the Iran-backed Houthis, including the Yemeni capital of Sana'a. This is Rashad Al-Alimi, president of Yemen's internationally recognized government.
6: Today I announced the start of military operations to retake the remaining territory of the republic and extend the authority of the state and its institutions across all national soil. We have issued directives to the armed and security forces and all military formations to begin executing their assigned tasks according to the approved plan until the country is liberated from the grip of the terrorist militia.
0: This came as the Houthis claim responsibility for launching a series of ballistic missile and drone attacks on Saudi Aramco sites in Riyadh and the Quraish region of Saudi Arabia over the weekend. They said the attacks were in response to dozens of Saudi-led air and missile strikes on Yemen that lasted for 12 hours. In Gaza, an Israeli airstrike killed at least five Palestinians, including four women, in an apartment building in Gaza City early on Saturday. Since last October's so-called ceasefire, 1,400 Palestinians have been killed by Israeli attacks in Gaza. This is Fuad Al-Najjar, who lost his mother and grandmother in Israeli strikes.
2: The occupation doesn't differentiate between a Christian and a Muslim. It targets Christians before Muslims in Gaza. All of us have lost martyrs, and we have wounded people. In almost every home, you will find someone who was either martyred or injured.
0: In the UK, the Green Party has voted to classify Zionism as a form of racism, calling it an ethno-nationalist political project, unquote. The motion also renews the Green Party's call for Britain's Labour government to end all arms trade with Israel and backs a single democratic state throughout the historic Palestine. Israel's government condemned the motion as anti-Semitic and accused the Greens of legitimizing terrorism. Israel's foreign minister, Gideon Saar, said he would bar party leader Zach Polanski from entering Israel. Polanski did not cast a vote. Cornell University President Michael Kotlikoff says he welcomes an independent investigation over the school's failure to properly respond to reports by a 20-year-old undergraduate student who said she was drugged and gang raped by seven fellow Cornell students, members of the Chi Phi fraternity in 2024. Kotlikoff posted this video message on Saturday.
7: In conjunction with our Board of Trustees, I welcome the independent review by an outside law firm into all aspects of Cornell's handling of the 2024 matter, which the board will announce next week. We also support the governor's decision to turn the criminal investigation over to the New York Attorney General.
0: Cornell President Kotlikoff is facing mounting calls to resign. Meanwhile, Jane Doe's attorney, Thomas Jufra, told CNN's State of the Union she's been the target of multiple threats and harassment.
8: It seems that if you have a complaining witness saying, I'm 100% certain I was raped, that should make it into a report. You had the group chat inviting people to participate in a rape. You had a complaining witness. You had evidence of a crime, and they didn't follow up on it. They didn't include it. And that's very concerning to me. And I'm not a person who believes in cover-ups, but in this case, I feel like there really was a cover-up.
0: We'll have more on this later in the broadcast. Tennessee's prison chief, Frank Strada, stepped down from his position later this month as he faces national backlash after overseeing Krista Pike's botched attempted execution. Pike remains hospitalized in critical condition and on a ventilator, unconscious, with burns and blisters on both her arms after surviving two doses of pentobarbital. Strada's resignation comes ahead of an independent investigation into what went wrong. Pike's botched execution was reportedly at least the fifth Strada had supervised across two states since 2022. In Strada's previous role as a prison official in Arizona, CNN reports he oversaw three executions that observers and administrators say may have violated state protocols. In Texas, a federal judge in El Paso Friday blocked further border wall construction inside Big Bend National Park in a decision that was hailed by environmentalists. Judge Kathleen Cardone said her injunction will remain in place until a lawsuit filed by the Center for Biological Diversity and others is resolved, and signaled the plaintiff's constitutional claims against the border wall expansion are likely to succeed in court. To see our coverage of this story, go to democracynow.org. President Trump named Director of National Intelligence Jay Clayton as the White House's new AI czar. Clayton will lead a new super intelligence force that Trump says will coordinate the government's work on artificial intelligence. This comes as David Robinson, a senior OpenAI safety staffer, has resigned and says OpenAI's culture is broken. Writing in The Atlantic magazine, Robinson said, quote, "I agree with other recently departed staff that the companies building this technology aren't being nearly careful enough. But I believe we need to look deeper than specific rules or new laws. We need to talk about culture. As the company sprints from one launch to the next, it's failing to achieve the level of care that I believe is needed," he said. Recently, OpenAI called off the launch of a new AI model after its own researchers flagged safety problems during internal testing. The company has also halted training on its most powerful models. In Spain, tens of thousands of people marched in Madrid and other Spanish cities over the weekend as protests continued demanding government action on Spain's worsening housing crisis. Authorities estimated the crowds at 70,000. Organizers said a 500,000 people took part. The protests came a day after opposition lawmakers voted against a housing reform package meant to address public outrage over the eviction of an 87-year-old woman, Mari Carmen, from her lifelong home in Madrid. This is a protester.
9: El grupo de ultraderecha.
1: The far-right group Núcleo Nacional threatened on social media, and there was a counter-protest. Everyone was very nervous and alert, so we set up a security perimeter around the whole camp on top of setting control checks on all accesses to avoid any attack. I think the camp will stay this next week, and let's see next weekend. I think there is a will to resist. Everything is very well organized. I think we'll stay.
0: Spanish Prime Minister Pedro Sanchez earlier today announced a snap election after right-wing parties in Spain's parliament torpedoed the housing measure. The election is scheduled for November 29th. In France, about 500 high schools are partly or fully closed today after a week of student protests were met by riot police. Thousands of students have taken to the streets across France, including in Paris, Marseille, Nantes, and Montpellier, to protest teacher shortages, overcrowded classrooms, and crumbling school buildings. French authorities have arrested more than 5,000 people since the movement began, about 85% of them minors, this according to AFP. The student organizers say the government's offered no concrete measures and are calling for more protests Tuesday. This is 17-year-old high schooler Madeline Landry.
10: It was really difficult to concentrate in the heat, especially when you're in a small classroom with 35 people in it. So it's true that you can very quickly lose concentration. Also, we don't always have fans in every classroom, so it can get really, really hot. And in some classrooms, we're not really allowed to drink water, so that makes things difficult as well.
0: And in India, the youth-led cockroach movement has launched a new wave of nationwide protests demanding the resignation of Chief Election Commissioner Ganesh Kumar. Critics say a process under his oversight stripped tens of millions of people from India's voter rolls in a move that benefits Prime Minister Narendra Modi's ruling BJP party. Thousands rallied in Mumbai on Friday after authorities denied them a permit, while in Delhi, police detained at least 700 people, including opposition politicians, and imposed an internet shutdown. This is a protester in New Delhi.
11: If you are going to stifle freedom of expression in this country, you are stifling democracy. And I don't think the youth of our country will allow this.
0: And those are some of the headlines. This is Democracy Now!, democracynow.org, the War and Peace Report. I'm Amy Goodman. We begin today's show in Brazil, where the presidential race between President Luiz Inácio Lula da Silva and far-right Senator Flavio Bolsonaro is headed to a runoff. During the first round of voting Sunday, Bolsonaro received 47% of the vote. Lula got 45%. Bolsonaro is the son of Brazil's former far-right president, Jair Bolsonaro, currently under house arrest, serving a 27-year sentence after he was convicted of plotting a military coup in 2022 to overturn Lula's win in that year's election. If elected, Flavio Bolsonaro has pledged to grant amnesty to his father and others involved in the coup. Flavio has also vowed to strengthen ties to the Trump administration. In Senate races, Bolsonaro's party secured 19 of the 54 Senate seats up for grabs. In total, the right or far right won 34 seats. Flavio Bolsonaro spoke to supporters in the capital, Brasilia.
2: I am very happy about the real possibility that 3 weeks from now, Brazil will give a definitive answer that it wants a modern government, a government with fewer ministries, a government that will restore democracy. What I have to say is that Lula is fighting for power. He has already contested seven presidential elections. He is concerned about power. I am concerned about Brazil's future. I am fighting for Brazil.
0: Brazilian President Luiz Inácio Lula da Silva addressed supporters in Sao Paulo.
1: The result is unexpected. We never get everything we want. I must admit that I was convinced that I was going to win on the first round. But we have the second round, and the runoff is the moment of truth. It's time to show the true Brazilian picture, because today is the Brazil we want. So starting tomorrow, we're launching a new campaign.
0: Ahead of the elections, a group of 31 Democratic lawmakers sent a letter to U.S. Secretary of State Marco Rubio accusing the Trump administration of being engaged in a, quote, sustained, multifaceted campaign of interference and destabilization in Brazil, unquote. We go now to Rio de Janeiro, where we're joined by Rodrigo Nunes. His new book out this week, Anatomy of Disintegration, What Brazil Reveals About the Global Far Right. He's associate professor of philosophy at the Pontifical Catholic University of Rio de Janeiro, Brazil, and a visiting fellow at the University of Essex, UK. Rodrigo Nunes, thanks so much for being with us. First, if you can respond to Flavio Bolsonaro coming out ahead 47% to 45% against President Lula, and Lula's even expression of surprise saying he expected to win this round. Of course, then it goes to the next runoff election on October 25th. Can you talk about what happened in Brazil and its significance?
12: Well, I think anyone who'd been following closely the polls and the tendencies in this election would have thought it would be tight, both in the first and in the second round. But everyone really did expect Lula to come marginally ahead of Flavio in the first round. So that was a surprise. Having said that, it isn't a surprise that this is a victory for the right. Everyone could tell that they were going to have the majority in Congress, that they were going to come very close to an easy majority in the Senate, which puts them very close to being able to impeach Supreme Court justices, which has been one of their main rallying points in this election. So, yes, Flavio coming ahead is a surprise. But everything else, the Congress results, the results in the majority of states that the right has also carried, none of that is really a surprise at this point.
0: Tell us who Flavio Bolsonaro is, the son of the former far-right president.
12: Sorry.
0: I want you to tell us who Flavio Bolsonaro is. But first, let me go back to the current president, Lula, speaking last night criticizing Flavio Bolsonaro.
1: We only have uncertainties with a murky biography and a shadowy past. Nothing suggests a promising future for Brazilian society, either in the biography of the father or the son, and we do not know the details regarding other relatives' biographies. It is a murky biography. There are publications and evidence pointing to very serious suspicions linked to militia, organized crime, and Rio de Janeiro's murders. All of this will become clear, as will his involvement in the founding of Banco Master, which led not only to the biggest corruption case in this country, but also in the biggest orgy involving this country's authorities.
0: If you can respond, Rodrigo Nunes, to what Lula said and give us the background of Flavio Bolsonaro.
12: So when Flavio was chosen by his father to be the candidate of the far right, not even people in the right expected him to catch as a candidate. Everyone thought he was too weak and inexpressive as a candidate to actually run against someone, a figure as strong, a figure of the stature of Lula. So even for the right, it was a surprise that his candidacy did become a real thing in the course of the last months. He is the oldest son of the Bolsonaro clan, and he is the more traditional figure among his brothers, who are all in also in politics. He is more of an old style politician rather than a culture warrior like his other brothers, and even to some extent his father. And in particular, whereas his dad had very strong ties to the military and depended on the military a lot for his government, what is most worrying about Flavio Bolsonaro is that there are very well-documented stories connecting him not only to various corruption scandals, including the main corruption scandal that is being talked about in Brazil at the moment, which involves a failed bank that helped, among other things, fund a film on a biopic of Jair Bolsonaro that many people suspect was actually used as a way of channeling funds into the campaign and into the lobbying operations that the Bolsonaro family has been doing alongside the U.S. government since last year. So basically, not only he's got several ties to several corruption scandals, but more worryingly, he's got a well-documented history of ties to organized crime in Rio, not only to the paramilitary militias that occupy several parts of Rio, but also lots of people in his political group in Rio are connected to the drug trade. So obviously a victory for him worries several people in Brazil that it would be a victory for organized crime, bringing organized crime to the very top of Brazilian politics.
0: And if you can talk about not only the fact that Flavio Bolsonaro came out ahead, but the fact that the far right and right parties also came out ahead and what this means and where you think this runoff election will go, who the other candidates were who will now be not part of it, who might throw their support to or simply their voters will go to either Flavio Bolsonaro or Lula.
12: So another sign of how strong the right is in Brazil at the moment is that the only candidate on the left was Lula. Everyone else contesting this election is broadly in the right-wing camp or even far right, even farther to the right of Flavio. The tendency is, of course, that most of those votes are going to go to Flavio now. Certainly, the momentum is with him at this moment. He's leaping ahead in the first round, and I would expect him to go even farther in the first polls that will come out this week. Certainly, the momentum is all with him, and it has to be said, in a certain way, the momentum has been with the right since 2018. The right wing has managed to, if we understand a cultural revolution to mean shaping the way in which most people understand reality, in which most people see what's happening around them, then you could say that the far right has managed to produce a cultural revolution in Brazil, especially in the south of Brazil, in those areas in which agribusiness is strong, or what you could call the extractive frontier, where you have agribusiness, mining, and so forth. And even in the southeast, and even in the peripheries of Brazil, where lots of people see the far right as promising them, well, if this is all there is, if all we can expect from the future is ever more dog-eat-dog conditions, an ever more competitive struggle of all against all. At least what the far right says

0: the far right offers. And it has to be said, it's a message that has been working. And even though Lula has been in power for the last 4 years, he was always dealing with a Congress that was in its majority of the right and far right. He didn't manage to do anywhere near enough to counter the strength of the far right in Brazilian society. And what we see is basically a continuous growth, even though Bolsonaro lost the last elections to Lula. What you can see is just a continuous growth from 2017 until now. And you see that in the way that they've carried most states, that they carried the majority of the Congress, and so on.
1: So last week, a group of 31 U.S. Democratic lawmakers, led by Congress members Delia Ramirez, Pramila Jayapal, Jesus Chuy Garcia, along with Senator Bernie Sanders, sent a letter to U.S. Secretary of State Marco Rubio accusing the Trump administration of interfering in Brazil's elections. A letter saying over the course of President Trump's second term, we've seen U.S. officials engage in a sustained, multifaceted campaign of interference and destabilization in Brazil, and then goes on to outline the diplomatic, economic, and political pressure wielded by the Trump administration leading up to the elections. What do you know of whether there was U.S. interference there? Of course, both Flavio Bolsonaro, his father Jair Bolsonaro, very close to President Trump, and you have Flavio also promising to pardon his father, who's under house arrest for decades, for involvement in the attempted coup against Lula.
0: So, Amy, I belong to what is called in Brazil the redemocratization generation, i.e. the people who were born in the very last years of the military regime. And I have to say, I didn't expect in my life to see the level of U.S. interference that we've seen in these elections. If in the last elections, the U.S. played a very positive role when it very clearly signaled to Jair Bolsonaro that it wasn't going to support any coup attempts to overrule the result of the elections. In these elections, and since last year, there's been a clear pattern of U.S. interference, starting with the tariffs imposed on Brazil at the time of the coup trials that came to an end in September last year. And there was a very open, very explicit activity on the part of one of the Bolsonaro brothers to lobby the U.S. government to impose those tariffs on Brazil. So we've had more tariffs imposed on Brazil this year. But on top of that, there is another thing that was an object of lobby from the Bolsonaro family. The fact that very recently the U.S. named the two major drug factions in Brazil as terrorist organizations, which we understand from the pattern that we've seen in places like Colombia, Venezuela, etc., is always a first step, a step in the direction of more intense interference, including potentially military intervention, which is supposed to be fighting the war on drugs, but in effect is actually interfering in domestic policy, in domestic politics, and picking sides in domestic politics in countries of the region. Finally, there's also been a pattern of funds being invested both from supporters of President Trump or supporters of the far right in the U.S., but also from the State Department, funds that have been directed to political activity in Brazil, which has systematically been political activity on the right to support the candidacy of Flavio Bolsonaro and his supporters.
1: Flavio Bolsonaro asked Trump to designate two crime groups as terrorist groups. Does this open, as you're talking about, more of a U.S. military presence in Brazil if Bolsonaro wins? Also, Flavio Bolsonaro is vowing to build more maximum security prisons similar to El Salvador's SECOT prison, which the U.S. used to send hundreds of migrants to until a judge ruled.

0: they had to be released.
1: Yeah, absolutely. I mean, the model here, one of the models here is very clearly Nayib Bukele in El Salvador, both in the sense of the public security policies of Nayib Bukele. So, you know, an intensification of the militarization of social conflict and with absolute disregard to human rights. But also in the sense of a policy of automatic alignment with U.S. interests. So we could end up seeing Brazil, like El Salvador, becoming a first line of support for Trump's migration policies in the U.S., but also Flavio Bolsonaro has spoken very openly and very clearly about the fact that he intends, and obviously this is part of the bargain that he's making with the U.S., the present U.S. government. He's spoken very openly about the fact that if he wins, Brazil's rare earths will be entirely dedicated to and other resources like oil and so on will be entirely dedicated to U.S. interests, which obviously in the U.S.'s present situation in its competition, international competition with China, Brazil would be a major asset. Brazil has the second largest reserves of rare earths in the world. One of the largest of reserves of oil as well. So this would be a major asset for the U.S. in the coming years.
0: Rodrigo Nunes, I want to thank you for being with us. Brazilian philosopher, author of Anatomy of Disintegration, What Brazil Reveals About the Global Far Right, out this week from Haymarket Books. Coming up, I Am Jane Doe. The rallying cry of outrage grows over Cornell University's handling of allegations of a female student who says she was raped by seven fraternity members in 2024. Stay with us.

0: The great Brazilian singer Caetano Veloso performing in New York City years ago. This is Democracy Now!, democracynow.org. I'm Amy Goodman. We turn now to the case of the Cornell 7. A warning to our audience, this segment includes discussion of rape. I am Jane Doe. That's become a rallying cry as public outrage grows over how Cornell University and local prosecutors handled a female student's allegations of sexual assault at a fraternity house in 2024. Last month, a 20-year-old former Cornell University undergraduate student filed a lawsuit alleging she was gang raped by 7 male students at the Chi Phi fraternity house October 2024, and that Cornell failed to protect her when she reported what happened to Cornell police 3 weeks later. Cornell University President Michael Kotlikoff issued a video statement over the weekend pledging Cornell would support an independent investigation.
1: You have my commitment that this will not be a moment that passes. We will continue taking every step necessary to make Cornell an institution that leads not just in what we say about these issues, but in the work that we do to address them. We are listening. We are learning. We are committed to communicating more openly. And where we can do better, we will. That is our responsibility and is one I take personally.
0: There have been mounting calls for Cornell President Michael Kotlikoff to resign. Jane Doe, as she's referred to in the lawsuit, says she arrived at the Chi Phi fraternity house one night to meet a friend. Despite already being intoxicated, she says two of the fraternity brothers, including her friend, pressured her to snort ketamine and gave her marijuana. She says they proposed a threesome when she was too impaired to consent, then raped her. One of the men then sent a Snapchat message to a fraternity group chat saying there was, quote, free upstairs. For the next several hours, Jane Doe says the 7 named plaintiffs in the lawsuit took turns assaulting her. The story gained national attention after the student newspaper, the Cornell Daily Sun, first reported on the lawsuit, interviewed Jane Doe, and demanded answers from the university. The college paper also published the name of the 7 accused students in an editorial headlined, "Cornell Won't, We Will." Last week, the New York Times obtained more than 1,000 pages of transcripts, police reports, investigative records in the case. The unsealed documents include a 120-page transcript of Jane Doe's hours-long sworn statement to Cornell police and a university investigator. Her full statement included the sentence, quote, "I can say with 100% confidence that I was raped," unquote. But this was not included in the report sent by the university police to the Tompkins County District Attorney's Office. Tompkins County DA Matthew Van Houten has admitted his office at the time did not independently investigate the case, instead relying entirely on Cornell's initial investigation and what was handed over to their office. The DA has now reopened the case. They did not interview Jane Doe. The university's own Title IX investigation found Jane Doe was sexually assaulted by 2 of the 7 men. Those men were expelled while the other 5 received lesser consequences, including essay writing. New York Governor Kathy Hochul has named New York Attorney General Letitia James as special prosecutor to investigate how the case was handled. The case has also highlighted what's referred to as the intoxication loophole in New York state law. Students at universities across the country, but especially at Cornell, are calling for the moment to be a reckoning over sexual assault on campus.
2: I am Jane Doe, and I think this is a movement that is meant to help bring light to the issues of women who have to deal with, like, sexual harassment or assault, both, like, harassment, like, mentally, physically, emotionally. And I also feel like this is helping bring, like, give courage to other women to, like, speak about their experiences without being targeted or, like, brought down.
3: The whole movement, I think it was really eye-opening just hearing about, like, how there are so many similar cases, like, all across, like, the U.S. and, like, across different colleges, and how, like, honestly, it kind of really shocked me how, like, you know, so many administrations, like the whole system in general, like I feel like it's failed, like so many different people and so many different women and young girls.
4: I hope that people in future generations, like I hope my little sister doesn't have to deal with the same things and sort of push for the same goals that have been pushed forward now.
0: For more, we're joined by Deborah Turkheimer, professor of law at Northwestern University, author of Credible, Why We Doubt Accusers and Protect Abusers. Professor Turkheimer, thank you so much for being with us. I mean, one of the stories here, you know, there's so many issues raised, but also at the heart of it, a woman being taken seriously. The information is handed over to the Ithaca to the county police and the investigator, the DA, and she is not even interviewed. Professor Turkheimer, what are the issues that are raised here, including Governor Hochul taking on this intoxication loophole, saying it must be closed, that whether or not a victim is drunk or drugged or on drugs or whatever, that that is not a reason to throw out rape allegations?
5: And well, Amy, as you say, there are so many issues raised by this case. We can start with the failure to investigate the allegations in any serious way. An investigation begins with building trust with the alleged victim so that over time she may be able to thoroughly and completely recount what happened in the incident in question. These are really difficult cases when sex crimes allegations come to the fore. The environment should be comfortable. Again, there needs to be that trusting relationship. And a trauma-informed investigation takes into account that memory works differently when it comes to these kinds of traumatic incidents, including sexual assault. Memory is differently encoded, stored, retrieved. And you'd want an investigator to be very cognizant of all of that when speaking with the alleged victim over the course of many sessions. And that's only the beginning. You would then want the investigator to gather corroborative evidence, or at least to look for it. Physical evidence, maybe clothing, cell phones, social media, witnesses to the lead up, witnesses to the aftermath. On a college campus, there were so many students who presumably had information about what happened on the night in question. You'd want all of those individuals to be interviewed. You'd want the men accused to give their side of the story if they were willing to do that. So that's what a thorough investigation might look like. And unfortunately, around the country, we see a pattern of investigators, police officers, and even prosecutors deciding at the outset that the allegations are not worth pursuing and dismissing the case before any kind of investigation gets off the ground.
0: And talk about this alcohol, talk about the intoxication loophole.
5: Right. In this case, the district attorney was able to point to New York rape law, which, like about half of the states, treats voluntary intoxication differently from involuntary intoxication. When we talk about intoxication, we're talking about alcohol or drug use. And New York's law makes it much more difficult for prosecutors to go forward in cases where the victim ingested drugs or alcohol and chose to do that. This is really a form of legal victim blaming. It trains the light on the, in this case, woman who may have consumed voluntarily. And it says that if you are so impaired that you are unable temporarily to appraise or control your conduct, well, that's only a reason to be defined as a victim if you were forced to do those drugs or alcohol. So this blame shifting is really baked into the law. We see it in our culture, but we also see it in the statutes themselves. And it is a loophole that the New York State Legislature is expected to take up when the session reconvenes in the new year.
0: And about 20 states have this loophole. Also, the mayor of Ithaca, Robert Cantelmo, in a statement released last week, has proposed imposing suspension of Greek life, that's fraternities, and other student events, saying despite the severity of these crimes, Cornell University administrators and police failed to contact or coordinate any response with the Ithaca Police Department. Furthermore, the university failed to hold the perpetrators to account. Contrast that with Cornell University and the president breaking his silence this weekend and saying he supports an independent investigation.
5: Well, I think the case has brought back to the surface the culture of impunity on college campuses and beyond. So this is a national conversation that has been reignited. The extent to which fraternities, the extent to which athletics really support this kind of culture that allows perpetrators to escape with little or no accountability. I think when the national conversation was ignited in the way it has been over the last week, Cornell has responded to a certain extent by allowing this independent investigation into its own role in sort of allowing this to continue on college campuses, because over a third of Cornell women in a recent survey have said that they have been victims of this sort of non-consensual sexual conduct on campus. And so this is an enormous problem, again, not just at Cornell, but across the country.
0: And if you can say, how is it possible that Cornell handed over some of their investigation to the county DA without including her sentence that she was 100% sure that she was raped? But of course, then the county DA, they didn't interview Jane Doe.
5: So the Cornell police summarized the interview that they had done in this 6-page statement. And my understanding from press accounts and from the district attorney's statement is that he relied on that 6-page summary to determine that there was no possibility of criminal charges going forward. So without speaking to Jane Doe, without making any effort to break down some of the legal conclusions in that statement, without making any effort to, as I said earlier, build the kind of trust that would enable the most complete account to be gathered, the district attorney pointed to this voluntary intoxication loophole in New York state law and decided that there was no possibility of pursuing charges. I think that is a decision that has now come under a lot of scrutiny, and for good reason. And we see now that the New York Attorney General is going to be picking up the baton and investigating the case before deciding whether there are provable charges.
0: Deborah Turkheimer, I want to thank you so much for being with us, professor of law at Northwestern University, author of Credible, Why We Doubt Accusers and Protect Abusers. The case is now being handed over to the New York State Attorney General, Letitia James, and of course, we'll continue to follow it. Coming up, we go to the occupied West Bank to speak with the Palestinian human rights defender, Issa Amro, detained by the Israeli military for documenting settler violence.

0: Build Your Palaces, composed by the dissident Egyptian musician Sheikh Imam, performed by the New York City Palestinian Youth Choir. This is Democracy Now!, democracynow.org. I'm Amy Goodman. In the occupied West Bank, Palestinian human rights defender Issa Amro was detained at a military base by Israeli soldiers for 7 hours Friday. Amro, the founder of the Hebron-based group Youth Against Settlements, was detained after he went to help a Palestinian family who he says had been attacked by armed settlers at their farmhouse outside Hebron. He says Israeli soldiers arrived, but instead of protecting the family, they arrested the father and forced the mother and children to remain inside their vehicle. Amro himself was also targeted. Settlers pointed guns at him, threatened to shoot him. When the soldiers arrived, they handcuffed, blindfolded, and detained not the settlers, but him. Amro Issa is one of the most prominent Palestinian human rights defenders in the West Bank. He received the Right Livelihood Award in 2024, known as the Alternative Nobel. That same year, he and Israeli activist Maoz Inon were named laureates of the Franco-German Prize for Human Rights and the Rule of Law. Issa Amro joins us from Ramallah in the occupied West Bank. Issa Amro, welcome back to Democracy Now! Explain what happened to you on Friday. We got an alert soon after you were taken. The significance of what you were trying to document and then what happened.
1: Thank you, Amy. What happened to me is happening to many Palestinian families and many Palestinian human rights defenders and many Palestinian journalists. That the Israeli settlers collaborate and coordinate their attacks toward Palestinian families and Palestinian journalists and Palestinian activists, then the army continue the attack and make it hard for them. This is an example of what is the story on the ground now, that the Palestinian family, they were in their land, you know, trying to farm, trying to, you know, to take care of their land, near an Israeli illegal outpost. So it's illegal even according to the Israeli law. Illegal settlers armed came to terrify the family, terrorize the family, intimidate the family by using violence, using the dogs, and pointing the gun at the family. There were four children and a mother and a father, and they were not a threat to the settlers or to the occupation. The army came after, ill-treated the mother and the father, and they detained outside the law, the father, and they took him away. And we lost connection with the family. The family was talking to me. I was explaining to them their legal rights and what they were supposed to do. Then I went to help the family, to help the children, to help the mother who was locked in the car, and the car key was confiscated by the Israeli soldiers. I became the victim of the same settlers who came to do the same thing to me, to point the gun at me, to hit me, to take my ID against the law, and then the soldiers to come to help the settlers, to not allow me document what happened to this family. And they just, you know, used violence and aggression toward me to intimidate me not to help this family or other families, because they don't want the world to know. They don't know. They don't want us to document this kind of violation. They don't want us to tell everybody in the world that this kind of settler terror and settler violence is sponsored by the Israeli government. It's a state-sponsored violence and terror toward the Palestinian families and coordinated with the Israeli military in the occupied territories, and especially in the West Bank and especially in Area C. So they took me and they threw me as a sheep to the back of a military hammer after they made their dog attack me and bite me, and they hit me and they pushed me, and for sure they intimidated me to be killed and be tortured. And it was very hard experience. For 7 hours I was really in a very bad situation, under the cold, beaten, hitting, you know, hit. They were, you know, even rejoicing, they were celebrating, taking videos and selfies and sending it to their WhatsApp groups and Telegram groups to, you know, to celebrate detaining and torturing a Palestinian human rights defender, and for sure for not allowing a Palestinian family to have access to their land. We are talking about 1 million, more than 1 million dunams under the control of the Israeli settlers in the West Bank now. The Israeli settlers established more than 200 new outposts in the West Bank in the last 3 years and a half. They opened 200, more than 200 kilometer new roads in a Palestinian private land. The Israeli government advanced more than 40,000 new settlement units. They are going to build in E1 area. Around 120 Palestinian families and communities, they were expelled, evicted from their land, from their communities, from their villages, because of this kind of pattern and this kind of strategies and tactics to terrify the families, to isolate the families. In the West Bank, we live in a jail. We live in ghettos. It's a de facto annexation. Palestine is disappearing because the Israeli settlements are everywhere. The Israeli closure is everywhere. We have around 950 new closed roads, closed communities. We are not connected to each other. The Israeli government declared 26 new, 26,000 new land, to the Israel as a state land. That's half of what they declared in the last 35 years, almost. This is what's going on. The Israeli government to allocated more than 19 billion shekel to settlements, 7 billion shekels to roads, 6 billion shekels to do development for the new settlements, because they started and established more than 100 new settlements, and they, among them, legalizing the illegal outposts. All the settlements are illegal, but even in Israel there are outposts and settlements. 2.75 billion allocated to new farms where Israeli settlers attack Palestinians. The settlers, the farms control more than 18% of the West Bank. It's more than Area A. You know, it's more than the size of Area A.
0: Issa,
1: 1 billion for settlers tourism. Yes,
0: Issa,
1: please, Amy.
0: Very quickly, we just have a minute. You told them you had a metal shoulder, and they just let you be in the back of a Humvee as you were slamming against the different walls while they were driving. And do you think they freed you because of the international outcry? Warnings came out almost immediately after you were taken.
1: Yes, Amy, thank you, and thanks to Democracy Now, and thanks to all the people who stood with me and started an international campaign to make my detention costly. I hope this kind of campaigns continue to other Palestinians. I told them that I have a shoulder injury and I'm not supposed to be, handcuffed to the back or blindfolded in that way, but I was mistreated, I was beaten, I was ill-treated, and then until now I suffer from physical pain and, psychologically I'm not the same as before Friday. It's not the first time, it's not the last time. We have to keep working to make occupation, apartheid costly, and make this kind of human rights violations costly for the offenders. And to support Palestinian grassroots human rights organization and groups to continue documentation, to continue working against the Israeli occupation peacefully and using nonviolent resistance.
0: I thank you so much for being with us. Issa Amro, prominent Palestinian human rights defender, now leads the American charity Friends of Hebron, Friday detained by the Israeli military. That does it for our show. A happy birthday to Carlos Pereja. I'm Amy Goodman.

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1: Hello, this is Trevor. I'm the host of the Afternoon Monday Mix here on WFHB. The weather today is beautiful. It's 65 degrees with a high of 73 later. It's sunny. Humidity is around 54% and there's a slight breeze. Tomorrow is looking the same with a high of 74. It's going to be sunny all day. Today and tomorrow have a low of 49 degrees. It's going to get a bit chilly in the evenings. It's going to remain clear all the way to Wednesday, when it'll get a little warmer with a high of 80 degrees. Wednesday night, we'll have a low of 52 with a few clouds. Thursday, it will be a bit chillier with 77 at the high. It'll be sunny. Thursday night and Friday are continuing the trend with it being mostly clear, low 50s in the evening, and a high of 75 on Friday. I have a lot of music this week, and I hope you all enjoy it.

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7: Realistically.

That was Growing Eyes, Blade of Cloud, Rolling Chill, the new song by ML Book. Before that, I played Heartless by Harmony Index. Before that, Mutiny by CC Dust. Before that, Ibikish Tarakine by Hailu Merja. Before that, Hey Sarah, It's Gonna Rain Forever by This Is Lorelei. And I started with Genie by Sleep Tight Tiger. Country Land Dancing with Billy is happening tonight at 6:30 at Mike's Music and Dance Barn. The United Campus Workers of Indiana are meeting tonight from 5:15 to 6:45 p.m. at the Monroe County Public Library. The Martinsville Community Band Fall Concert is happening at the First Baptist Church in Martinsville at 7 p.m. Support for WFHB comes from the Monroe County History Center. 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I have some more music coming up for you all.

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How much of a tree bends in the wind? 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

ended up in search of ordinary things, like how can a wave possibly be? 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

That was Great Lake by Just Penelope. For that, I played Tunic, Song for Karen by Sonic Youth. 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Monroe County voters should check before heading out, since several polling places have changed this year. For Monroe County election information, call Election Central at 812-349-2690 or email election@co.monroe.in.us. I have some more music coming up.

0: That was Time Waster, the new single from the Olivia Tremor Control. Before that, I played The Spell by Naomi Punk. Before that, I played June 2 early version by Wednesday. Before that, I played Bindle Stiff by Lily Seabird. And before that, I played Great Lake by Just Penelope. I have a lot going on today. This is WFHB Bloomington, Indiana, volunteer-powered community radio at 91.3 FM for South Central Indiana, also at 98.1 in Bloomington, 100.7 in Brown County, 106.3 in Ellettsville, and online at WFHB.org. It's a great day to be busy. It is 68 degrees, with a high of 71. It's sunny with a slight breeze. You can run errands all day in this. Tonight, it is going to be a low of 44. It's going to be clear. Tuesday and Wednesday, it looks like we're going to have the same weather with a high of 72 on Tuesday, low 48 in the evening. And Wednesday is going to be a little bit warmer with a high of 81 degrees. It's going to be sunny, and Wednesday night is going to be a low of 53, mostly clear. Thursday, it's staying sunny with a high of 77. Thursday night's going to be a low of 49, and Friday continues the trend. It's beautiful weather all week. We are entering fall. I have one message before we get back to the music.
1: I'm Dr. Anthony Lizowitz, and this is Climate Connections. As the climate warms, floods, heat waves, hurricanes, and wildfires are all becoming more extreme. For many people, this daunting reality brings up a lot of emotions.
2: Hopelessness, anxiety, overwhelm, isolation is a really big one too. But I think despair is really the biggest one that I hear most.
1: Kirk Shepherd is a counselor and a facilitator with the Good Grief Network, a nonprofit that helps people work through their emotions about environmental harm.
2: Your grief and despair and anxiety is a healthy, functioning response to the destruction of our planet. We are all feeling it, but we're not talking about it.
1: So the network runs online and in-person support groups where people work through a 10-step program. Together, participants take actions like accepting the severity of climate change, sitting with uncertainty, and practicing gratitude.
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That was Detonate by Charli XCX. Before that, I played End Scene by DJ Susie. Before that, I played Sunglasses by Tinashe. Before that, I played July December by Racecourse. And I opened with Hello Rain by Softies. If you're just joining us, this is the Afternoon Monday Mix. I'm your host, Trevor. Tom Walsh Jazz Ensemble is at the IU Musical Arts Center tonight from 7:30 to 9:30 p.m. Trivia Night with Bloomington Pub Quiz is happening from 8:30 to 10:30 p.m. at the back door. Our complete calendar listing is available at wfhb.org. 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I have some more music coming up. Sharp Pins.

0: That was Dinner Time for the Cats by Logan Carruthers off the new album Doomtown. Before that, I played Sky Record Song by Dan English. Before that, Segundi Garanaso by Horse Vision. Before that, Memory Boy by Deer Hunter. Before that, Blitz, the new song from Wishy off of Nature's Bill. Before that, I played When Dreams Come True by The Sunday Mourners, and I started with How Can I Explain What She Does to Me by Sharp Pins, the new single. 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I have one message before we get back to the music.
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That was Pale Blue Eyes by the Velvet Underground. Before that, I played Genesis by Grimes. And before that, I played the new song from There, Getting a Body of Water, Cool Martyr. My last song is Maybell by Ida.

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1: You're listening to E.H. Southern with a Victor recording from 1920, and you're on the Soundbeat. Shakespeare's Globe Theatre was the very definition of a fire hazard, constructed of wood with a thatched roof. So firing off a cannon from indoors wouldn't seem like a great idea, with crowds of 1,500 and two small doors serving as exits. Still, they did just that in 1613. London didn't have a fire brigade at the time, and eyewitness John Chamberlain claimed the entire building burned to the ground in less than an hour. Miraculously, no one was killed or even seriously hurt. According to Chamberlain, only one man had his breeches set on fire. That would perhaps have broiled him if he had not, by the benefit of a provident wit, put it out with a bottle of ale. The Seven Ages of Man monologue comes from Act 2, Scene 7 of As You Like It. Shakespeare probably wrote the play in 1599, the year the Globe was built. The theater's motto? Totus Mundus Agit Histrionem, meaning the whole world is a playhouse. Now, where have we heard that? Soundbeat is produced at the Belfer Audio Archive, Syracuse University Library. I'm Brett Barry.

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Let's take a quick look at the weather. It's gorgeous. High of 71 degrees and sunny. Tonight, a low of 44 degrees with clear skies. Tomorrow, Tuesday, a high of 72 degrees and sunny. Tuesday night, a low of 48 degrees and mostly clear. In the background is Wednesday with Joe Harvey White's version of The Way Love Goes. Well, hello, this is Abby, and you are listening to the Monday Afternoon Mix on WFHB. I hope you caught Trevor's show, played some great songs today. I've got 2 hours of new music and some old favorites for you this afternoon, and at 4 p.m., I am going to air an interview with Dari Bay. So stay tuned for that. And I'm going to start. I'm confusing myself here. There we go. Okay. Greg Freeman just released a new album. It's a double LP. It is really great. I've been anticipating this as the singles have come out. They've all been so good. I had a feeling I was going to love the album. And I do. So I'm going to start the show with it. Here is Greg Freeman and Loser's Prize.

That was Victory Land with I'll Show You Mine from their 2026 album, My Heart is a Room with No Cameras in It. Elliot Smith before that with Tomorrow, Tomorrow from 1998's XO. Before that, Julia Jacklin with Real Life off of her new album, The Gym. And we started the show with Greg Freeman and Loser's Prize off of the new album, All Set the Bone. Let's take a look at our community calendar. Country Line Dancing with Billy at Mike's Music and Dance Barn, 2277 Indiana State Road 46 West in Nashville. And that's tonight at 6:30. Tom Walsh Jazz Ensemble at the IU Musical Arts Center, 101 North Eagleson Avenue in Bloomington. And that's tonight from 7:30 to 9:30 p.m. Trivia Night with Bloomington Pub Quiz at the Back Door, 207 South College Avenue in Bloomington, and that's tonight from 8:30 to 10:30 p.m. Our complete calendar listing is available at wfhb.org. 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You've been listening to Hermanos Gutierrez with Alma Mia. Well, next up is Indianapolis band Wishy. Their new album, Nature's Pill, came out on Friday on Windspear. And the band has talked about making this one, it was much more collaborative after spending so much time playing together on the road. And I think this album's excellent. The production is excellent. It's very exciting to see all the national attention that it's getting. Here's Wishy with Party World.

That was Logan Carrithers with Onion Cross off of his new album, Doomtown. Mae Simonis before that with the title track to her forthcoming album, that was Howl. The album will come out January 15th via Ver Records and Interscope. Very cool to see her moving on up. Weezer before that with Girl, We Got a Good Thing from 2016's The White Album. Beck before that with Disappearing Act off of the new album Ride Lonesome. And we started that set with Wishy and Party World off of their new album Nature's Pill. 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This multi-venue festival will feature musical performances and workshops from Rob Rio, Jason Marsalis, and Deanna Bogart, and special guest Sylvan Zing from Switzerland. 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Election Day is Tuesday, November 3rd, and polls are open 6 a.m. to 6 p.m. To find your polling location, visit indianavoters.in.gov. Monroe County voters should check before heading out since several polling places have changed this year. For Monroe County election information, call Election Central at 812-349-2690 or email election@co.monroe.in.us.

In the background, you've been listening to Glenn Myers with Midnight. Well, you are listening to the Monday Afternoon Mix on WFHB. This is Abby. Thanks for tuning in. Well, we're going to go back to 1995 for this next one. That happens to be the year I graduated from high school. This song is suddenly having another moment thanks to a new Netflix series. And serial killer Eileen Wuornos was actually a huge Natalie Merchant fan and reportedly listened to Tiger Lily for hours while on death row. And she even requested that this song be played at her funeral. So this is getting a lot of just another life from the Netflix series. I think it's called Monsters. Anyway, I love Natalie Merchant way before this was trending. And I love her throughout all the decades. So here she is with Carnival.

That was Squirrel Flower with Cleveland from the new album Say a Prayer to the Gods of Getting Going. Lily Siebert before that with Bindle Stiff off of her new album Light Spheres on Their Way. Sunlux before that with Want to Love You off of their new album Out Into. And we started that set with Natalie Merchant and Carnival off of 1995's Tiger Lily. This is listener-supported WFHB, Bloomington, Bedford, Ellettsville, Nashville Community Radio for South Central Indiana, online at WFHB.org. Let's take a quick look at the weather. It is a beautiful day. High of 71 degrees with sunny skies. Tonight, a low of 44 degrees and clear. Another beautiful day tomorrow, a high of 72 degrees and sunny. And then tomorrow night, a low of 48 degrees and mostly clear.

You're listening to Doug Marsh and the song Instrumental. And you are tuned in to WFHB's Monday Afternoon Mix. This is Abby, and it is 4 o'clock, and I've got something a little different coming up. I recently talked with Zach James of the band Dari Bay ahead of the show with Squirrel Flower at Turntable in Indianapolis this Saturday, October 10th. So, without further ado,

For years, Zachary James made music in the time left over after everything else. When he finished college, he decided to put it first. Zach releases his own songs as Dari Bey, co-writes and plays percussion in Robber Robber, and tours as the drummer for Unknown Mortal Orchestra. Dari Bey started as a place to experiment on his own, but after years of bringing friends into the project, he now sees it as a band. And he likes that the songs keep changing once everyone starts playing them. We talked about finishing a Dari Bey album in college. We also talked about an important phone call while he was in a flu-induced haze. And his pretty simple goal for a live show. Some riffs and a room full of people having fun.

0: Zachary James made Dari Bey's surprise wish while finishing college. He was also playing in several other bands, squeezing the album into whatever time was left. Now music is no longer the thing he gets to do once the work is finished. It is the work.
1: Yeah, I mean, I think there's a good kind of pressure that comes with it, which is just that, like, the pressure comes from the fact that this is kind of the one thing that I'm supposed to be doing. So I have to do it.
0: In Zach's family, loving music was encouraged. Expecting it to pay the bills was another story.
1: I think my parents made it clear that it's cool to love music and it's cool to have it be the most important thing in your life, but it's unlikely that you'll be able to make a career out of it. So I sort of always had that mindset towards it all through high school and most of college as well.
0: But music was always part of life at home. His dad played, his mom hauled his drums. His family drove him to gigs and let bands practice at the house. They may not have seen music as a likely career, but they gave him plenty of room to grow musically. After college, James decided to find out what would happen if music stopped waiting its turn.
1: When I got done with college, I just decided, like, I'm going to take some time now to make music and tour as much as possible and not worry too much about anything besides that.
0: For the first time, music didn't have to compete with a paper due the next morning or a class he needed to get to. He could give the whole day and see whether this life might actually hold together.

0: early Dari Bay wasn't built from a grand plan. James didn't really know how to play guitar yet. He might start with a melody, write something on bass, or follow a strange sound just to see where it went.
1: I would just play. I would come up with a melody. Yeah, maybe I would write stuff on bass, or honestly, I was just making pretty dissonant kind of almost like no wave music.
0: Instead of waiting until he knew what he was doing, he hit record and figured it out along the way. Those early Dari Bay recordings were some of his first attempts at recording on a laptop or writing a complete song at all.
1: Bay Forever is just me trying to figure out how to make music and have fun with it in new ways and get better at it and stuff.
0: That curiosity never really went away. If anything, every answer seems to uncover 5 more questions.
1: The more I do it, the less I feel like I know about it.
2: Yeah.
1: 'Cause it's such a endless rabbit hole where, you know, new things pop up, you know, that I had never considered.
0: For Zach, songwriting isn't something you solve. You make a song, learn what it has to teach you, and then follow the next idea a little farther down the rabbit hole. He studied English in college rather than music. The thinking at home was that he was already getting a musical education by playing in bands, making records, and learning from other musicians. The degree could be something different.
1: The end goal is just playing music.
2: Yeah.
1: So it's like the end goal of learning things, or for me at least, like the goal is just to play music in the end.
2: Mm-hmm.
1: And I love learning new things and having new experiences, and that means a lot to me, but it's always so that I can go and play music with people.
0: That may be the thread running through Dari Bay. Learn whatever you can, try whatever interests you, and eventually bring it back into a room with other people.
1: Drums are just my favorite instrument, and it's the most fun for me, so why not?

0: The songs may begin with Zach, but he doesn't want them to stay there. To him, Dari Bay is a band, not a solo project with a backing group. Part of the fun is hearing everyone pull the recordings apart and rebuild them from the stage. And James leads the band while singing from behind the drums. That comfort behind the kit carried him onto much bigger stages. James was invited to audition for Unknown Mortal Orchestra after the band's manager, Tom, a friend from Vermont, reached out. He spent about a month learning the songs and auditioning remotely. Then, while he was between apartments and staying in an attic, he came down with the flu. That's when the phone rang.
1: And I was laying in bed, like, kind of, you know, when you have the flu and it's like, or you're sort of having these like fever dreams, and but you're awake. You're so sick that you're kind of like hallucinating a little bit. I was doing that, and we were living in this attic because we were like between apartments at the time. And Tom called me and he was like, "So, yeah, they want to give you the gig."
0: Not exactly the clearest state of mind for receiving life-changing news. Zach wasn't even sure he had heard it correctly. His first show with Unknown Mortal Orchestra was in Mexico City, in front of a crowd much larger than anything he was used to. Since then, the job has taken him through Europe and across the West Coast. But the value isn't only the bigger rooms. Every tour gives him something new to bring back. To Dari Bay, or to Robber Robber, and to the next song he hasn't written yet.
1: I love touring and I love playing shows. One reason is because it can all inform other stuff. It's just such a great growing experience.

0: Zachary James is based in Burlington, Vermont, a small city with plenty of people making things. He remembers a lot of house shows during college, although that world often seemed to revolve more around the school than the city itself. His longest-running musical partnership began well before college. Zach met his partner, Nina Cates, when they were teenagers. He was in middle school and she was a freshman in high school. They started playing together with James on drums and Cates on bass.
1: I was in middle school and she was like a freshman in high school. And we just played music together in high school and had a band. I was playing drums and she was playing bass.
0: They're still making music together. Cates plays in Dari Bay, and the two are co-founders of Robber Robber. After growing up together through different bands and different versions of themselves, collaboration has become its own shared language. That history is part of why James pushes back against the idea of Dari Bay as a solo project. He may bring in the songs, but the band is what lets them leave the house. On Saturday, October 10th, Dari Bay will be opening for Squirrel Flower at Turntable in Indianapolis. When I asked what people should expect, Zach kept it pretty simple.
1: I would love it if people dance. I like when people have fun. I think you should expect to smile. Expect some rock and roll and some riffs.
0: There it is. Take the music seriously, but leave some room to have a good time. Zach plans to keep writing, touring, and moving between Dari Bay and Robber Robber. He doesn't seem especially interested in finding one final version of the project. Dari Bay has always been a place to try the next thing. And then see what happens when the band turns up.

That's Zachary James, the songwriter behind Dari Bay, and a musician who has built a life by staying curious. First alone with a laptop, then in basements and practice rooms, and now on stages around the world. There was never a fixed plan, just the next song and the next band and the decision to keep making room for music. And when Dari Bay takes the stage, the invitation is even simpler. Bring the riffs, bring some friends, and don't be afraid to dance.

Well, I hope you enjoyed that interview with Zachary James of Dari Bay. And the show will be this Saturday at Turntable in Indianapolis with Squirrel Flower. Let's take a look at our community calendar. B-Town Free Tai Chi. Oh, no. I'm sorry. That's tomorrow. That's tomorrow morning from 9:15 to 10:45 at the Monroe County Public Library, Room 1B. Tonight, there is Trivia Night with Bloomington Pub Quiz at the back door, 207 South College Avenue in Bloomington, from 8:30 to 10:30 p.m. Country Line Dancing with Billy at Mike's Music and Dance Barn, 2277 Indiana State Road 46 West in Nashville, and that's tonight at 6:30 p.m. Our complete calendar listing is available at wfhb.org. 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

In the background is Hermanos Gutierrez with Los Andes. You are listening to the Monday Afternoon Mix on WFHB. This is Abby. Thank you so much for listening today. Well, next up is an artist that I'm going to have trouble saying her name, but I'm going to try. It is Michelle Ndege Ocello. She has a new album called Synonym. It came out Friday on Blue Note, and it's an entire album of duets, completely reimagined, some songs that will be very familiar to you. And the guests on it include Chaka Khan, Bill Callahan, Nick Hakim, Brandi Carlile, a bunch more of great artists. So for this one, she teams up with Cat Power and turns the Human League's 1981 synth pop classic into a reggae song. So this is very cool. Just saw Cat Power not that long ago. So here's Michelle Ndege Ocello and Cat Power with Don't You Want Me.

0: at BDLC. BDLC is a nonprofit where we just hang out with the kids. We're child-led, so we really value their opinion and what they want to learn about.
1: I love that.
0: Because we find that that's the easiest way to get them engaged and excited about learning. I'm specifically a preschool teacher, so getting them ready for kindergarten, that's my whole
1: drudge.
0: So you
1: work there,
0: yes,
1: at BDLC,
0: mm-hmm,
1: and you've decided to have an event.
0: A benefit bash. Yes. Within the last year, or last year specifically, actually, the funding for early childhood education has been cut majorly.
1: Oh, gosh.
0: Specifically for vouchers for families that are really needing,
1: mm-hmm,
0: the childcare so they can go to work.
1: Right.
0: So BDLC specifically has our scholarship program to help the family specifically in Bloomington, which I think is my favorite part about the scholarship, is that it's not like going to people you don't know, or you don't know where the money is going. You know exactly where it's going. It's going back into our community.
1: That's great.
0: And it's going to the kids who really need it.
1: Yeah, that's amazing. So who is playing at this show?
2: Me and Daisy are in a local dream pop band called Encifera. So we're playing, and Kaylee kind of came to us and asked us to help plan this. And we love planning shows and putting together a bill of local bands. So we were super excited about it. So we're playing, the Serotones are playing, Kat Lawson is playing, and Buzzman's Holiday will be headlining.
1: So cool. What a stacked, show. That's so great. Where is the show?
0: It's at BDLC.
1: It's at BDLC.
0: Yes.
1: Very cool.
0: I think one of my favorite things about BDLC is that it's so old.
1: Yeah.
0: It's been around for a really long time. And so you can see the love that goes into BDLC, that the teachers pour into the playgrounds and the facility, and that the kids really make up what we do.
1: Mm-hmm.
0: And it's very evident from the building. So I really did want people to be able to come to the building to see how much love there is just like pouring out of the building.
1: I love that. Do you think some kids will be there with their families?
0: Yes.
1: Oh, that's cool. So you're going to have like a dancing crew. That's like my favorite thing of all ages.
0: That was something that inspired our poster, is that all the animals from BDLC are having a dance party.
1: Oh, I love it.
0: Because if there's one thing that powers a day where you cannot go outside, it is an indoor dance party.
1: Brilliant. How much are tickets?
0: It's pay what you can.
2: Yeah. Suggested donation of $5 to $10.
1: Very cool. Anything else you want to tell me about it?
2: There's a lot more to do there than just the music. Obviously, the music is like the biggest aspect, but there's going to be a couple of other fun activities too. Did you want to talk about that, Kaylee?
0: I think Daisy should talk about them.
3: Okay, so what we have are face painting done by one of the lovely teachers that Kaylee works with. We also are doing a silent auction, which will be super fun. A bake sale put on by parent volunteers. And I believe Planted will be there.
0: Yeah, we'll have Planted and Chocolate Mousse there.
1: Wow. Well, so come hungry. You can eat there. Get your face painted.
0: Yeah, we'll also be selling seeds from our very own garden.
1: Oh, that's so sweet.
0: The preschool rooms, every year towards the end of our session, so in July, we have a tradition of tie-dyeing and printing our own shirts, and we will be sharing that tradition with everybody there,
1: too.
0: It's $20 if you bring your own shirt to tie-dye and print, and $25 if you're getting one from us.
1: Very cool. Well, this sounds like so much fun, and I think you're going to have really good weather.
0: Here's hoping. Yeah, we have the right part of the
1: Will it be inside? Will the show part be inside?
0: It'll all be outdoors.
1: Mm-hmm. Very cool. Well, I really appreciate you guys coming in and talking about it. When Sadie told me about it, it just sounded so neat. And in my previous life, 20 plus years ago, I was a kindergarten, first grade teacher at a school that was very like child led and directed and multi-age and all kinds of cool things. So this is close to my heart.
0: I think it's something

0: that, like, everybody, I think everyone knows that that childcare and education is important. So hopefully we see a lot of you there.
1: Yeah, very cool. Well, thank you so much. Can you tell them one more time what the show is, where the show is, and when?
0: Yeah, it's going to be the BDLC Benefit Bash, which is located at BDLC. The doors open at 3, and then the music starts at 3:30.
1: Amazing. Well, thank you guys so much. I'm going to play a little Busman's Holiday to take us out.

0: That was New from Dead Gowns, the song's titled New Blue, and it's off of the forthcoming album Vegas. Comes out on October 23rd. You heard Busman's Holiday before that with La Monda off of 2025's Table Talk. And while I was chatting with our guests, you heard Woods with Weekend Wind. And we started that set with Michelle. Now I've got to look how to say it again. My phonetic spelling, because Michelle Ndege Ocello with Cat Power, with a new version of Don't You Want Me, and that's off of the new album Synonym. 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
0: In the background is Billy Strings with Deborah's Waltz. Well, we are running out of time. There's been a lot of yapping today and a little less music than normal. I'll pay you back next week. But I am going to start this last set with local band Tipa Tipo. Just put out a new album. And it's fantastic. I'm excited for the DJs to discover it, just adding it this week at WFHB. And I thought I would play the song that features Bloomington's own Amy O. Here is Tipa Tipo with Amy O. The song is La Espada.

That was the Halo Benders with Love Travels Faster off of 1998's The Rebels Not In. And before that, Tipa Tipo with La Espada featuring Amy O off of their brand new album. This is WFHB Bloomington, Indiana, volunteer-powered community radio at 91.3 FM for South Central Indiana. 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Looking really quickly at the weather, it is so beautiful out. High of 71 degrees today. Tonight, low of 44 degrees and clear. And tomorrow, a high of 72 and more beautiful sunny skies. Tomorrow night, a low of 48 degrees and mostly clear. And it looks like Wednesday, it's going to be a little hotter, a high of 81 and sunny. But by Thursday, we're back in the 70s again. In the background is Andrew Bird with Ellipses. Well, that's going to do it for this week's Monday Afternoon Mix. Thank you so much for spending part of your afternoon with me. And thank you so much to Zach of Dari Bay for chatting with me. And you can see Dari Bay with Squirrel Flower this Saturday, October 10th, in Indianapolis at Turntable. You can catch me every single Monday for the second half of the Monday Afternoon Mix from 3 to 5. And you can also find me Saturday mornings at 7 a.m. for Misery Loves Company. I'm going to leave you with something new from Father John Misty. This is The Expanded Universe. Thanks so much for listening. See you next time.

0: 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Reporting for WFHB, this is Nate Rushamiza.
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4: They give everything they have and they work so hard. They cheer each other on. It's made me more patient. It's made me look at life through different lenses.
1: That's Janet Sutherland from Monroe County Special Olympics. She thinks her volunteer work supporting athletes with intellectual disabilities has enriched her own life in ways she never imagined. Hear more later in the show on a new episode of Activate. But first, your daily headlines.
0: Bloomington City Council continued its debate over the city's 2027 budget during a work session on September 30th. Council members reviewed proposed budget amendments that could reduce spending. The discussion also included the consideration of potential cuts for city jobs and the future structure of the Economic and Sustainable Development Department. One proposal would eliminate the city's vacant transportation demand position in the ESD department. Council member Isabel Piedmont-Smith questioned whether the position had accomplished what it intended.
5: I didn't see that it accomplished much of anything.
6: What was it set out to do?
5: When it was created.
6: Correct.
5: Since it was created. I mean, it was supposed to, get more people to carpool or use the bus or bicycle to work. We have no idea whether it did that.
7: Well,
5: it's also trying to regulate individual people's behavior, which is probably not the best use of taxpayer money.
7: And BT ridership is down, is it not?
8: Mm-hmm.
5: Yeah.
8: Well, I don't think that position ever quite did what it was envisioned to do.
0: The council also looked at reducing the city's subsidy for sanitation by $600,000. Council member Hopi Stosberg says the reduction is based on the rate increase plan presented to the council's fiscal committee.
8: It reduces the sanitation subsidy by $600,000 down from $1.6 million down to $1 million. And that is primarily as a result of the fiscal committee got a presentation from sanitation. And basically, they have a rate increase plan that includes a subsidy of only $1 million next year. And so that rate increase plan, of course, would have to get approved by all of council. But, I mean, there's nothing stopping us from reducing it now. And if that rate increase does not get approved, then we can reallocate it later.
0: Then Council President Isaac Asari brought up the possibility of cutting or restructuring positions in the mayor's communication office.
9: Well, main reasoning is if you look at the questions that I asked, I said, well, what happened if this position doesn't exist? And the answer was that somebody else will have to do a little bit more work. And when I look at how we're doing comms in the city, we've decentralized a lot of comms. And then there is some central capacity for comms in the mayor's office that the very branding report that we just received said very clearly that most of our comms are focused on the mayor themselves. And I think that it doesn't really make a lot of sense to spend, I guess it's like $200,000 fully landed to, do political comms for the mayor. When you have a bunch of, we have a bunch of comms capabilities. I think that we have to be really then clear about, what are the outcomes that we're getting from sort of our comms capabilities and where do those best sit? And I think that's a hard conversation to have, but I think it's a conversation that we have to have.
0: However, Stosberg expressed hesitancy in using the budget process for personal changes. She says she's concerned about cutting positions before the city actually needs to reduce its workforce.
8: I hesitate to cut positions before we actually have to.
6: I think that's a fair philosophy, the big financial picture.
10: We're going to, you know, maybe really have to slice next year or the year after in terms of 2028, 2029. But do we really need to do that to our staff in 2027?
6: Yeah.
10: And I think that anytime we
6: totally
10: talk about doing that, you want to know what people are going to start doing. They're going to start leaving before we actually want them to. And then we're going to struggle as
6: 100%,
10: a community. 100%. So I'm really nervous about cutting any positions or deprioritizing our staff in any way.
6: Mm-hmm.
0: Azari also brought up a much broader restructuring of the Economic and Sustainable Development Department, saying he believes some of its functions could potentially be moved to other city departments or outside city government.
9: Our Economic and Sustainable Development Department as a whole has become, I think, has been built, grown in a way that isn't optimal.
0: Meanwhile, Councilmember Piedmont Smith pushed back on cuts to ESD, saying she wanted more information before supporting any cuts to ESD staff.
11: So this is the first I'm hearing of the city is not the best entity to handle these things. So I would need a whole lot more information before I cut anything in ESD. I mean, you heard me at the budget hearings. I think it is a department that's cobbled together by three totally different kind of goals in mind. So I do think that it should be reorganized. I just don't have enough information to say, oh, well, the chamber should be doing this, or some other arts organization should be doing this, or farming out these pieces.
0: No formal actions were taken during the work session. The City Council is expected to hear formal budget amendments during its next regular session on October 7th.
12: 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Tonight, you'll hear an interview conducted by Casey O'Connell and Gloria Chi with Sal and Nate of the New Orleans swing and blues band Sally Baby's Silver Dollars. Tune in to WFHB this Saturday, October 10th, between 4 and 5 p.m. to hear a full hour-long broadcast about Lotus Festival during youth radio.

0: Casey, can you tell me your names and what your group is called?
1: I'm Sal.
2: And my name is Nate.
0: And what's your group called?
2: Sally Babies Silver Dollars.
0: Where are you guys from?
1: So we're all from a bunch of different places, but we all met and lived down in New Orleans. So I've lived in New Orleans for about 19 years. Nathan, how about you? I can't remember how long everybody's been down there.
2: About a decade.
0: And what type of music do you play?
1: It's kind of an eclectic blend of a lot of different New Orleans kind of sounds, rhythm and blues, soul music, early rock and roll, early blues and jazz, so a little mishmash of a lot of different things.
0: And then is this your first time at Lotus Fest, and what brings you here?
1: This is our first time here at our booking agent. But we're glad we're here. We're having a great time.
0: What's your first impression?
1: I thought there was a good vibe around, like, walking the streets of Bloomington. I haven't been here in like 20 years. So before I ended up in New Orleans, I had been traveling with a friend and I passed through Bloomington. So I was like, oh, okay, it's a cool vibe. There's a lot of different music from all over the world. So we're all about that. You know, it's a little bit of this, that, and the other. How about you, Nathan?
2: Yeah, we love any situation where there's a big eclectic group of musicians that all get to see each other and experience different styles and genres, and yeah, it's really lovely.
0: How long have you all been performing?
1: Oh gosh, I feel like I have been performing in some capacity or another since I was little. Any chance to get attention and ham it up, I feel like I would take that opportunity, but all the years I've lived out in New Orleans, I've always played music, starting out as a street performer, playing in the club scene, and now doing all the festivals. But we've been together playing as a band now in this iteration for, I would say like 3 years or so. It's like kind of taken, we've kind of slowly gotten bigger and bigger. So now we're five people at Lotus Festival, but sometimes we're six, sometimes we're seven. So, yeah, it's been about three years now that we've been working together.
0: And then how long have you been, like, into music, and what got you into this sort of career?
2: Insomnia. Yeah, I don't know. I just grew up loving it. I think that it was for everybody. Music has always been a really important part in our lives and helping us process the world around us and getting inspired.
3: How has music specifically helped you, like, with the...
2: I mean, I don't know. I was a crazy kid. It saved my life.
0: Do you guys have any advice for a young person trying to get into music or performing?
1: Absolutely. I would say always stay true to yourself and keep the faith alive in what you're doing, and just keep going. I feel like, you know, a lot of people say that. You just got to keep doing what you do, whatever it may be, regardless of what's happening around you sometimes. I feel like standing the test of time, I feel like... It's always a good teacher in one way or another. I feel like it's going to show you something. And I feel like you got to be fulfilled by what you're doing. So I always tell people, just stay in the ring. Just keep at it.
2: Yeah, I would say, yeah, you got to do it for the love. You got to do it because you love it. And also, like any other skill or career, you know, learning from the people that came before you, doing your research, finding sounds that inspire you, and really doing deep dives.
0: And then where can listeners find more about your band?
1: So the best ways to find us, usually I tell people, just come to New Orleans. And that's like, we're very much like, come down and see us in our element, on our turf. But we do have a band camp with our EP up. We don't really have much music on Spotify or Apple Music. It's not really... platforms I've personally ever used. I'm just like an old school Luddite of sorts. I like YouTube a lot. That's where I find a lot of music that I like. So we have stuff up on YouTube and Bandcamp, and we operate an Instagram. So if you want to reach out or find a little bit more out about what we do, that's the best way to check us out.
0: Thank you so much.
3: Is there any last words for the audience?
1: Keep making a joyful noise in the world. I say that a lot at the end of my shows, but you know, we're living through hard times where it's a lot of craziness in the world, a lot of division, and just keep making a joyful noise because I feel like it will ring out above the cacophony.

0: The Front Door Community Center held its grand opening on Friday. The Front Door is an all-ages, sober gathering place dedicated to supporting the LGBTIQ+ community, their families, and allies in Bloomington. In today's featured interview, WFHB News spoke with founder and board president Melanie Davis at the grand opening. Davis described the center as a safe third space and home away from home where people can socialize, work, use shared resources, and be themselves without masking their identities. Davis is also the producer of WFHB's public affairs program, Blooming Out. We turn to that interview coming up next on the WFHB Local News.
1: So first of all, for people who are hearing about the Front Door for the first time, what is the community center and what do you want it to be for Bloomington's LGBTQ+ community?
2: Well, the community center is a third space. It's a home. It's a place to hang out. It's a place to meet new people or hang with your old people or to come on your own. We have a workspace here. We have printers and things like that. We have crafts. We have games. Basically, it's like a home away from home, and it's a safe and affirming one. And that's really, really what I felt that and saw that we needed in the town. And obviously, I'm going to point the microphone to the people. I think others feel that way too. And I'm really excited about that part of it. And what I want for the future is to help people feel that they're a part of a community, to understand that this is a space that is free of having to mask who you are, be guarded with your language, like what you talk about or who you come in with, because we've had young folk come in and they're just like, oh my gosh, and they go over and they play the games, or some of them might have to get the yayas out a little bit more and run around, but they're here having fun and being themselves. And that's the biggest thing. People are just able to be themselves. And even in Bloomington, that is something that is rare, unfortunately. So a lot of people come in and they're just like, this is safe. Like that's the whole thing.
1: Now, you've been open since August. So what have you learned from the people who have come through these doors so far?
2: Mostly, we're trying to learn what the community needs, what they want, what they're looking for. How can we make their dreams happen? I've spoken to people, and they're like, I'd like to do karaoke night. I'd like to do movie night. I'd like to do... And we're planning on those things. We're listening to them, because ultimately, we could put on a program, but if it's not what the community wants, that's a waste of time. So they're telling us what they need, and we provide it. And sometimes they're the ones that are leading it. Do you have something to teach, a skill to teach? Do you have a passion that you want to share with others? Let's do it.
1: Now, would you talk about the significance of tonight, the grand opening? We're here. Obviously, you can hear in the background. It's a crowded room. There's snacks. There's music. Big celebration. Would you talk about the significance of this?
2: The significance is community. That's the entirety of it, is community. We're here together. The old, we're here, we're queer. Get used to it. But yeah. We're here, we're queer, let's celebrate it. This is what community looks like. This is what community feels like.
1: This is an all-ages space. What does the Front Door offer to people at different stages of their life?
2: So we've had requests for people who are young to have family gathering nights, where their families bring them and kids get to meet kids who identify like them, or whose families are LGBTQ-led, and because that's a rarity. That's something, that is more common, but still hard to find. So they find community again. They can come together and share resources. They can share their experiences. They could just be with people who understand what they're going through. Then for, you know, like high schoolers and teenagers, it's a spot where they can be together. And high school, and I don't know if you remember high school and junior high, it was back in the Triassic period for me. But it's still the same way. It's rough. You know, you got performance ideas of who you should be and how you should be that and what needs to be done. And people can be themselves here. And middle-aged folk, a lot of folks have been doing co-work space. So they bring in their computers, they bring in whatever they're working on, they do that. There's opportunities to get together and do like craft nights or those entertainment style things. And that's been fun too, because they'll come in and we've had sing-along nights. You know, and then for our elders, we have an opportunity to come out and hang out with people who understand where you've been. You know, like, These are pioneers. These are people who fought hard. These are people who went through so much. The AIDS crisis. But not just that. The whole just establishing who we are. Just being public with who we are. And that's what prideful is. Not pride as in conceit, but pride as in we've made it. We can be proud of ourselves instead of shameful. Because there is no shame in this. This is lovely, and more people have just walked in. And it's, I'm sorry, I'm on the verge of crying because I'm so happy about this. And intergenerationally, passing knowledge up and down, you know, the generations, because it doesn't just have to flow one way. That, all of that. So that's where I'm at.
1: Okay, well, one last question for you, Melanie Davis. I know your time is precious right now. But when you look around this room tonight, what do you hope people take away from being here?
2: Community. It's a community center. I hope they feel like they are within and a part of the community, you know, and can come together and exist in a space where they are affirmed and loved and cherished for who they are. As people are coming in, you know, they're finding friends, they're talking to new people. It's the creation of, you know, a place of being. And I want people to leave feeling like it's right after Pride and they've left the Pride and they're just like, this has been great, and I feel so good. And if they do that, fantastic.
1: Well, these are all the questions I have prepared for you. Is there anything else you want to add? Maybe I missed in my line of questioning. Anything you want to say to our listeners who you're very familiar with at WFHB?
2: Thank you for all your support, because, you know, I've been on Blooming Out for many a year now, and this community center is here because of the support of the people. You know, we're not getting tons of money from anywhere other than the people. And that tells me how valuable this is to you. And I'm so full of appreciation and gratitude. And I feel the community. It's beautiful.
3: For Janet Sutherland, the Monroe County Special Olympics are family. She first got involved when her great-nephew signed up to compete, and now she feels like all the athletes are her kids. Special Olympics provides year-round sports training and athletic competition in a variety of sports for children and adults with intellectual disabilities. Janet says what happens off the playing field is just as important. Life lessons in courage and sportsmanship. Learn how you can be a part of Monroe County Special Olympics on a new episode of Activate coming your way right now on the WFHB Local News.

0: Welcome to Activate, featuring real people working for positive change in our community, encouraging you to get involved, live your passion, and make a difference.
1: Hi, my name is Janet Sutherland, and I'm with Monroe County Special Olympics, Indiana. Special Olympics is mainly about sports. It's including people with intellectual disabilities in sporting competitions, practices, trainings, but it's also an inclusive part for our athletes to be included in different ways in our community. We do volunteer work. We have volunteers come into us. They are like a family. A lot of our people don't have families close, so we rely on each other to be that family. We have between 250 to 300 athletes. So that's people with intellectual disabilities. We have over 100 volunteers, and that could be people working with, it could be coaches, it could be people just being chaperones, it could also be unified partners. So that's a person without a disability partnering with athletes in different sports. We do a lot of things together. If you see one of us, you're going to see 10 or 12 of us. So we like being together. We like hanging out. Personally, I got involved because I adopted my great nephew and he has autism. And when he turned 8 years old, we joined Special Olympics, which is the age you can join. And from there, I was just a parent, then a coach and volunteer. And now I'm the county coordinator. So to see the joy that the athletes have, I mean, it's just such pure joy. I actually posted the other day on my Facebook that, you know, they compete. They don't gripe if they get taken out of a game. They don't cry. They don't whine. It's just everybody's happy for the next person to go do their thing. They cheer each other on. It's just an amazing, heartfelt organization that people give their time. We're all volunteers in Monroe County. None of us are paid anything. We do it because we love the people. It's made me more patient. It's made me look at life through different lenses. And I think that's helped on my worldview. So yeah, it's just they give everything they have and they work so hard every day of the year that it makes me proud to say that they're my athletes. I'll tell you, personal experience was my son. He was trying to do inclusion sports, Little League and things like that. Just wasn't clicking for him. He's a great athlete, but the other parts weren't clicking. And so he went to his very first basketball practice and he came out and he said, "Mom, that's the best fun I've ever had." I get parents and staff and athletes that they just light up. I say their names. They know I know their names. I know who they are. And they come up and they say, "You have made such a difference just making them feel important." And it makes me wonder why we as humans don't do that more often for everyone. I see the athletes not only progress in sports abilities, but I see them learning to cooperate, learning more responsibilities, and the athletes and the staff and parents, like I said, they come up and they said, "Thank you. What you're doing is important. You don't understand that." They look forward to being there, seeing you, you know, so they can be a part of that family. You can go to the state website, which is soindiana.org, and there's volunteer forms, or you can call me, text me at 812-345-6095, or they can email me at cc.soimc@gmail.com. Again, I'm Janet Sutherland from Monroe County Special Olympics, Indiana. Let me win, but if I cannot win, let me be brave in the attempt.
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0: Hello and welcome to Cats Week. I'm Annalise Poorman. The Bloomington City Council met on September 23rd and moved one step closer towards adopting the city's 2027 budget. Council members spent several hours questioning city staff about budgetary concerns, including fuel costs, parking meters, employee health insurance, and job vacancies. Public Works Director Adam Wason said that the city is trying to conserve fuel and look at alternatives, but says that they have limited control over the market.
1: I'm shaking my crystal ball right now. The magic eight ball is saying that we are not sure. That's the reality of it. We're simply not sure what we've seen. And Councilmember Rallo and I had a chance to talk about this a little bit at the finance subcommittee. We're seeing the trend go up. We're really trying to work with all the departments on fuel conservation. We're looking at different fuel types than we've used in the past to try to lower that cost. But right now we are at the whim of the fuel markets.
0: Mm-hmm. Next, council members addressed a projected decline in the city's parking meter fund. Controller Jeff McKim said that the fund is expected to drop significantly due to a proposed $2.5 million technology upgrade for the city's parking services.
2: The parking meter fund does have it has several different departments that have budgets in it. So, yes, of course, the parking department does have a substantial budget in that, and that $2.5 million is in there for their capital outlay for the tech refresh. But the street department also has substantial expenses being paid out of that fund. I think, as you know, we struggle to keep up with street department expenses. I mean, fuel, but also just rising labor costs, everything. It just, the costs of running streets department outstrips the gas tax and the excise tax that are kind of the traditional ways of funding those functions. So, you know, I think, as you know, we're now putting property tax into funding the street department through MVH now. I think you did that for the first time last year, and we've continued that this year. And the parking meter fund provides another funding source for providing these kind of necessary expenses.
0: The discussion surrounding the budget shifted to employees and the cost of providing health insurance. The proposed budget calls for the city to absorb a 9% increase in health and life insurance costs. City Council Member Hopi Stasberg questioned how the city can balance rising health insurance costs with recent employee salary increases. Human Resources Director Shar Paycheck responded.
3: You know, it's one of those things, is it better to have no increase for our employees one year and then a really big one, or to have smaller increases as we go along, and what kind of consideration you've given to those different possibilities?
4: Mm-hmm. That is a great question. It is honestly a little difficult to answer because without having certainty of what is to come in the future, I wouldn't want to answer too specifically. I will say that, and I can reiterate this based on my budget presentations, our participation in the AIM Trust has helped us have significantly lower healthcare premium increases than you would normally find in a market. And so as long as we continue to participate in the trust, then I think we'll be in a good position financially as far as our healthcare costs.
0: Council members also heard concerns about whether the city should continue allocating money for vacant positions. One of these positions is the transportation demand management position. Jane Coopersmith, director of the Economic and Sustainable Development Department, said the work remains important. However, she debated whether it requires a full-time position given the city's tight budget constraints.
5: So if we were still in the 2021 funding environment, I would probably come out very excitedly and say, yes, let's keep it and reinvent and tackle it. But in this funding climate, I just don't think it's the most essential work that the city is doing. Not to say that mode shift is not critically important. Mode shift is critically important.
0: The council also discussed Bloomington Transit's loss of economic and development local income tax

0: funding, or ED Lit. The estimated balance goes from almost $4.5 million at the end of this year to less than $800,000 at the end of 2027. Bloomington Transit Controller Krista Browning described what the ED Lit funds.
1: Continued operational services funded by the ED Lit partnership are included in our proposed 2027 budget, such as the Sunday service, all the microtransit service, the fare capping, the staff positions. And then we will also use some for the match for our new transit facility.
0: Lastly, council members returned to their discussion around rising fuel costs, asking what happens if fuel prices rise substantially or if the city faces a shortage. Councilmember Dave Rollo asked if the city has a fallback plan for reducing its use of fuel. Public Works Director Wason responded, saying that they do have a contingency plan.
2: I assume we have contingency plans in case of very high fuel spiking or potentially an eruption. Is that correct?
3: As we discussed, you know, we would look at what services would be reduced. You know, right now we offer sanitation service, both trash and recycle, every week to every resident in the community. Contingency plans for true emergencies here would result in service interruptions or service reductions.
0: Wason continued to describe what the city would prioritize in the case of a major hike to the price of fuel.
3: In terms of emergency management, emergency purposes, we would be looking at public safety. We would be looking at our utility. We would be looking at absolute core basic public services to prioritize everything else. Do we have additional storage opportunities? No, we are limited by the storage we have underground.
0: The City Council will continue tackling changes to the 2027 budget before formal adoption next month. You can expect more budget conversations during the Council's next meeting on October 7th. The Monroe County Council met on September 22nd. The meeting began with a temporary tabling of two council business items concerning the High-Tech Crimes Unit Fund and an additional appropriation request for a VOCA grant until October 27th meeting. Department updates began with the Auditor's Office presenting on how remaining ARPA dollars are being used, including a small in-house transfer to keep a septic program on track ahead of looming federal deadlines. Carly Woodruff, Financial Director of the Auditor's Office, explained.
4: The deadline for vendors to complete the projects... I'm so sorry. The deadline for vendors to complete the projects and submit invoices is... September 30th. There is an October deadline for the department, so this will be the health department, to then submit all those invoices for payment to the auditor and commissioner. And then the December deadline that we hit on is going to be the deadline for the county to fully expend. So the reason we set the other deadlines a little bit sooner is to give us a little bit of time and wiggle room that if we need to move some pennies around, we're not giving anything back.
0: Council President Jennifer Crossley raised concerns about late vendor invoices and whether some departments might miss cutoffs, potentially putting community projects at risk.
5: I'm just trying to look to us to figure out if there's any way that we can help you all as liaisons to departments and whatnot to really kind of light a fire to make sure, you know, because if there are members of the public that are benefiting from these projects and they might be in jeopardy of not getting completed because people aren't doing what they need to do, then we definitely need to light a fire and get to moving.
0: Next, the meeting turned to hiring freeze reviews, beginning with the Technical Services Department. Councilors used the request to highlight how much the county now depends on around-the-clock IT support, with Director Greg Crone explaining how those hours are covered.
6: So we maintain our office from 8 a.m., actually 7:30 a.m. to 5 p.m. Monday through Friday, and it goes on to an on-call rotation after normal operating hours. So the way we do that, we have four full-time technicians who share that. So 1 week out of every month, a full-time tech is covering 24/7 on-call during those hours that were closed. So, yes, we do maintain constant coverage. And you have to remember, too, we have the jail, the sheriff's deputies, and the Youth Services Bureau that are 24/7 facilities. So we have to maintain that. We do get calls, not so much from the youth shelter, but the jail and patrol deputies. That is a routine that we get calls from them during that. So,
0: the council next approved two key health department staffing requests. The first was to refill the maternal child health coordinator position with Health Officer Dr. Sarah Ryderband explaining the role.
7: We have had our maternal child health coordinator poached by the state, and so we are in a position of wanting to replace that individual. She has done, as you can see in your packet, a lot of good work over the time coordinating, running around the city and county, handing out childcare seats when people were in accidents or, you know, in the middle of the day when something happened and they had to have them replaced. So she did that. She also was working under the grant, which is part of our HFI grant, to simply help reduce the amount of infant mortality, which is still very high in the state. It's one of the highest states, unfortunately. Some of the efforts in HFI have helped to reduce that, but we're nowhere near where we would want to be as a state. And our maternal child care coordinator was the person who would work with the pregnant moms, then would work with them after they delivered, and also did some of the education. They also did tobacco education. The rest of tobacco education was withdrawn from HFI funding, but it was kept in this area because it is such a contributor to at least infant morbidity, if not mortality.
0: The next approved request was to fill the recently vacated health administrator position. Discussion centered on the challenge of finding an administrator who can juggle state requirements, local partnerships, and internal leadership. Later in the meeting, the clerk's office secured additional appropriations to fully fund the 2026 general election after the county had previously covered only the primary. Election Supervisor Kylie Ferris explained the added expenses, including increases in overseas ballots, higher than expected voter turnout, and a change in ballot size.
8: One thing that we are seeing a difference in is going to be the ballots, because for the general election, we had to move to a custom size ballot due to the amount of races on the ballot and public questions. So there will be a completely new ballot size that has never been seen before. Ballots costed more than what we were expecting. So they went from the legal size to now they're 8.5 by 17, which is, it's a learning curve for all of us right now.
0: Closing out the council business portion of the meeting, the Youth Services Bureau presented three funding actions: a $950 de-appropriation from the state-funded Project Safe Place grant after the state reduced its award, a federal runaway and homeless youth grant appropriation, and an appropriation of about $3,300 in donations to help underwrite the upcoming Monroe County Childhood Conditions Summit. Prevention Coordinator Melanie Vaislidge also credited outside sponsorships for supporting the summit.
9: And I do just want to acknowledge we received a total of $3,800 in sponsorships so far for just this appropriation. And we are scheduled for the MC3 event to be held on November 16th. These contributions include $800 from the IU School of Public Health, $1,000 from United Health, $500 from CareSource, $500 from the Southern Indiana Exchange Club, $250 from Ivy Tech, $250 from Farrington Specialty Center, and $500 from the City of Wilmington.
0: Later in the meeting, counselors dug into how to balance GO bonds, the edit fund, and cumulative capital amid the constraints of Senate-enrolled Act 1, which limits short-term debt. The broader finance debate also included a $1 million request for Beacon Center's new homelessness services hub, with Executive Director Forrest Gilmore outlining the scope of the organization's work and providing updates on the new center.
10: I think there's a lot of fear in our community about quantity of services for homelessness to some degree, that if you build more, that more may come and such. We really focus on quality of service in this. And so While there is some expansion of shelter beds, for example, the real focus was on what are the solutions that our community needs and how can we bring together a center that really improves the quality of service for people struggling with homelessness so that they get out of homelessness, not just sit in it and remain in it. And we're doing that through a threefold process. Emergency shelter, in our case, primarily targeting women, because that's the huge gap in our community at the moment. And primarily the biggest innovation in that is we would have just, we would step away from bunk beds and step into just one level beds. And that is one of the greatest issues we're seeing right now with women in particular. Huge amount of disability and challenge. Such that actually getting onto the second tier of a bunk bed is difficult. And so we actually have empty beds that are on the second tier that cannot be accessed by clients because we don't have enough clients that can climb those steps to get to the top of a bunk bed. So just one minor thing, dogs will be allowed and pets will be allowed.
0: Councilmember Trent Deckard went on to express his frustration with what he described as a trend of people elsewhere in the state enjoying the benefits of the community while becoming less willing to help or participate in discussions about the issues it faces.
11: This is an area I think that we're having to do a lot more because somebody's got to do something. We can't just leave not-for-profits and good intentions and a couple churches and a Hail Mary pass. And this is where I would say to our federal and state friends, there was a time when I think there was greater activity on their parts to do this. But here's what I see now. Our federal and state friends watch us do something, or worse, they look at our community where they also like our football games. They also like our bars. Occasionally, they'll send a son or daughter down here. They look at us, and instead, they talk about us like we're zoo animals. And we have a damn fine community. We have a lot we have to do, and we can do it. And this is what talking about this with an area leader on all these issues is what a local government is doing because there's a gap. So federal and state friends out there, I know you honestly, you don't give a whatever on what I'm saying clearly, but there was a time when there was involvement. And I think if ever there was a time to get into the game, it would be now and not do the zoo animal. Let's look and see what they're doing over in the Republic. Because this is what faith leaders, government leaders, join with not-for-profit leaders to figure out the dignity of life and solutions. None of these things are 100% guaranteed for this or that, but my God, try something rather than drive past on your way to that stadium and say, wonder why they live like this here.
0: During public comment, the next regular Monroe County Council business meeting will be on October 13th. A special meeting of the Monroe County Election Board was held on September 24th. The meeting began with updates about the progress of absentee ballots being mailed out. Election Supervisor Kylie Ferris also listed the number of registered voters for Monroe County.
8: For the current number of registered voters, we have 76,029 active registered voters, 14,321 inactive, which brings us to a total of 90,350 registered voters in Monroe County. We currently have 554 that are pending, with an additional 18 that are incomplete. And then I wanted to give just a little bit of background about inactive and what that means. So we did have a couple of voters who have asked about the inactive. We just wanted to make sure that was pretty clear that on Election day, when you come to vote or during early voting, if you are in inactive status, that will prompt you over to being active when you come and vote. There are no extra steps that you have to go through in order to vote at that time. So with inactive, it could be multiple things. It could be just not voting within 8 years, two presidential cycles, or it comes from voterless maintenance. So when the state does voterless maintenance every 2 years, they send out a postcard. That's your first mailing. If it comes back undeliverable, a second mailing will be sent out. If that second one comes back as undeliverable as well, then you go into inactive status. If you guys have any questions, I'd be happy to answer them.
0: Democratic board member Penny Githens mentioned how mailing addresses played a role with voter registration and asked Ferris how voters could update their address if necessary.
12: We had talked about this Monday at when the machine testing was done, and you explained that for the thing that appeared in the newspaper about all this, part of it was is that the individuals had a residential address, which you have to have on file so that we know what precinct you're in and things like that, but also their mailing address was actually something that they had not used for many years. So if people get online and check at indianavoters.gov or .com, either one, they can check both their status for and what their mailing address is. And if that is incorrect, what's the best way for them to update that?
8: They can update it by filling out another registration online, or they can call our office and we can send them a registration in the mail. And when we send anything out, we send it with a return envelope so that they don't have to pay for postage to send that back. They can also come to our office at any time, Monday through Friday, 8 to 4, to fill out one of those registrations to change their address as well.
12: And I guess I just want to point out that it wasn't that those individuals were expected to mail a postcard back, which was the impression that I came away with from the article. Maybe that's wrong, but it was that it was undeliverable, and that's why it bounced back.
8: Yes.
0: Deputy Clerk Tanner Branham stated that an inactive voter status will not prevent a registered voter from casting a ballot on Election Day.
13: Maybe just to clarify, just to recap and clarify for the public, a voter being listed as inactive does not prevent them to vote. When they show up on election day, they will then be moved to active and able to cast their ballot. So.
0: Next, the election board voted to approve the list of election day poll workers and grant the clerk the ability to add more workers as needed. Republican board member Danny Shields made the motion. Githens then pointed out that the absentee ballots still list the former 7th Street address for Election Central rather than the new address on Morton Street. Ferris elaborated on communications about changing the address and mail forwarding procedures in place.
12: I've alerted Kylie to this, that the application for an absentee mail-in ballot lists the incorrect address, and that's put out by the Secretary of State. Apparently, it still lists the old location, so I want to make sure that everybody knows that it should be 501 North Morton Street in Suite 101. And not West 7th Street. How soon can we get the Secretary of State to update that?
8: We've had a conversation with them. The answer that we had got was that they would update it if they found that they needed to. No update was changed between the primary and the general. I don't necessarily expect there to be one in between now and the general election. But that is one of the main reasons why on our website we have multiple places where we have asked for the 501 North Morton to be there. In addition, the Google listing for the office has been updated as well. And then we do have the mail forwarding. So if anything were to go to the 401 West 7th, it does still come to our office.
12: But I know the local postal clerks are quite good about working with you, but I just want to ensure that there's no slowdown because there are deadlines for when people have to both submit the absentee ballot request.
14: I am agog as to why they would not just open up their computer and change that.
8: Yeah. Yep. It's the same one that they use on the state's website. So everywhere that you go, even in other counties, when they have it posted, it's going to have the same address on the back. I believe it's even on the voter registration document as well. So any of the state forms that have all of the county voter registration offices listed on the back, it's going to have our old address still.
0: Githens asked about the process for changing the address. Ferris stated that the Indiana Election Division must be notified.
12: But how would the Secretary of State know when he needed to do this? He's not the one that sees the things being slowed down or going to the wrong address, or how would he ever, was a formal request made?
8: So whenever you change the location of your office, you have to notify the Indiana Election Division. It also has to be changed in SVRS so that does show in their system that the address is 501 North Morton. So that's how, whenever you go on to indianavoters.gov, that's when it shows where the office is. That's how that updates. When they receive that, they are notified. And then we also send in a form to the Indiana Election Division that says the address has changed from this address to this address. And we sent that before the primary election of this year.
0: Another concern mentioned by Githens was that campaign financial forms were removed from the county election website. Ferris stated that the public could not access them due to technical issues.
12: On the website, it used to be that the forms that people filed for the primary for the CAN ones and
8: the CFA fours, all your campaign finances and candidate filings.
12: Right now it says that they, why were those taken down, first of all?
8: Yep. So there was a bunch of complaints coming in that individuals could not access those files because they had to log into a Microsoft account in order to access, be able to access them. And so we went through the process of trying to figure out what was going on with that. If you were in in-house, anybody in the county, we were able to get on, no problems. There were some individuals that when they would log in onto their personal cell phones, we could not see any of the documents on there. So that was the first step of that, trying to figure out what was going on there, trying to make those changes. And then the more that we started adding to that from the primary filings, we noticed that there started being more lagging in the software itself. So they were then pulled. All of them have been updated, and we're currently working on getting the rest of all of the CFA4s that were filed in the primary uploaded to those as well, and then they should be reloaded before too long.
0: The next meeting for the Monroe County Election Board is scheduled for October 1st. On September 23rd, the Monroe County Community School Corporation School Board had their monthly meeting. First, Alexis Harmon, Assistant Superintendent of Curriculum, Instruction, and Assessment, awarded the Monthly Excellence Spotlight to Mary Hartman and Jamie Tremblay, both from Arlington Heights Elementary School.
15: This monthly recognition is a standing feature of each regular board meeting and serves as a dedicated moment to honor individuals whose daily contributions exemplify the mission, vision, and core values of the Monroe County Community School Corporation.
0: Then Bloomington resident Marsali Andrews commented on AP testing for non-MCCSC students.
16: Being denied access to both AP exams and the PSAT exam comes at a real cost to Bloomington families. A passing AP score is worth 3 to 6 college credits, which is hundreds to thousands of dollars for families in tuition. The PSAT is the qualifying test for the National Merit Scholarship. That means that a student who cannot take that exam can't qualify for that scholarship at all. So our group is asking you for two things. One, we're asking Dr. Winston to make an administrative decision for this year specifically to allow outside students to register for the AP exams and the PSAT exams. The deadline to order the AP exams is mid-November, so we ask for that decision to be made soon. And then two, we ask for a written policy for future school years. And that part could come on whatever timeline the board needs.
0: The school board then listened to presentations about the annual health and safety report and technology policies, which led board member April Hennessy to suggest that the district should think about brainstorming an AI policy for the future. And that is all for Cats Week. Thank you for joining us. For Cats and WFHB, I'm Annalise Poorman.

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2: Good evening. I'm Clarence Boone, and welcome to Bring It On, a multiple award-winning radio broadcast now in our 21st year as Indiana's only weekly community radio show committed to exploring the people, issues, and events impacting the African-American community.
3: Good evening. I'm Gloria Howell. Mental Health America founded Mental Health Awareness Month in 1949 and has led the effort every May to promote mental wellness nationwide. In a November 15, 2025, online post of Black Doctor, the author, Tia Muhammad, proposed 12 early signs of a mental illness. They are sleep changes, appetite changes, mood changes, withdrawal, not functioning normally, problems thinking, increased insensitivity, apathy, feeling disconnected, illogical thinking, nervousness, and unusual behavior.
2: Uh-oh, I think I'm in trouble. So the question is, what happens where mental health and the Black experience intersect? While no single story defines what it means to be Black in America, there are shared cultural experiences that shape perspectives on mental health, resilience, healing, and overall well-being.
3: Joining us to explore mental health dynamics within the Black community, with a particular focus on the college experience, are Alexis Briggins, a doctoral candidate in mental health counseling, and later we will have Muhammad Sahir, a licensed mental health counselor and owner of the Blue Sofa Counseling Services. Alexis, welcome to Bring It On. We're delighted to have you with us today.
4: Yes, thank you for having me. I'm so excited to be here today.
2: You know, as Gloria was reading that list, and I said, oh, I'm in trouble. From time to time, I think maybe I'm the only one. I felt one of those, well, not one, but maybe three of those 12, or maybe at times a combination of those. But isn't that just a result of just normal living that you feel these ways sometimes, Alexis?
4: Yeah, for sure. I would definitely say that we've all felt one or more of those ways in certain particular times in our life, or maybe even multiple times. Mm-hmm. I think that's just the stress of daily living, especially today in today's society. So it's not shocking to say that, you know, I've experienced that before.
2: Well, is then the caution, if you're, say, dwelling in, I hate to say this is kind of severe, but maybe, and you're dwelling in the pit of despair, and you don't see your way out, that then alarm bells ought to go off, or, you know, these are the 12 signs that, hey, let's have a talk with someone, or maybe now it's time to take care of self better. What would you think about that?
4: Yeah, I think that those signs are definitely like a warning to, like, let's focus more in on our mental health and our well-being, like what's going on for me here and now. Mm-hmm. But I also think that we can do those things without having those warning signs as well. Going to therapy is not just when you're in that despair, right? Mm-hmm. But we can tend to our mental health and our wellness whenever. There's always something, one of those signs that's going to be there, and we can always tend to our mental health at any time in our life. But definitely when you see those warning signs, it's time to look into some professional help to, you know, figure out what's going on and what can be best for you in that time.
2: Mm-hmm. Gloria?
3: So Alexis, you have worked with college students. We know you've worked with different age groups, but we know you from your work with at the college level, particularly with the Groups Scholars Program, which we know here in Bloomington is, I would argue, a premier program. And it is the access pipeline for a lot of Black and Brown students, first generation students in the state of Indiana to receive higher education. And so it's not surprising that a program as large and as vast as Groups would be very intentional on having someone like you as a part of the team to work with those students. So can you talk a little bit about your work with the Group Scholars Program as it relates to mental health? And in doing so, can you kind of give us a broad stroke, if you will, of the types of challenges that you're seeing with like that kind of 18 to 22 year old age group, just from your own work?
4: Yes, for sure. So with the Group Scholars Program, I'm their Mental Health Initiative graduate assistant. So what I do is I lead a group therapy with the group scholars once a week. It's called Chopping It Up. The students really love it. And we come together in community and we talk about a bunch of different topics that are related to mental health, but also just predominantly like navigating IU as an institution as a student that's coming from these multiple marginalized backgrounds. Chopping It Up started about, let me see, I've been running it for 3 years. The person before me ran it for 3 years. And then I think another 3 years before then. So I think we're coming up on a decade of the program running. So Chopping It Up is the main focus that I lead with one of our initiatives. And then I also meet with students one-on-one. So I'm not a counselor in this role. I am training to be a psychologist, but in this role, I'm more of like an advisor. So I meet with the students and I talk with them about what's going on when it comes to their mental health. So it could be one of those 12 warning signs, or it could be some stress around relationships. Those are always my favorite conversations. But I talk with them about what's going on, and then I help get them connected to resources. So we have a lot of different mental health resources on campus here at IU. So I get them connected to those. I get them connected to folks in the community like Muhammad, and we get them the help that they need when it comes to whatever those concerns are that are coming up. I know you had mentioned, you know, what are some of the most common things that I'm seeing? And there's a lot. So obviously these students are navigating from their academics, social lives, but also like the relationships as well. And they're under a lot of pressure, especially when we think about the students that are a part of the Group Scholars Program. So these students are coming from different marginalized backgrounds. And I see a lot of, I like to call it layered exhaustion, because they're not only managing their academic load, but they're also managing racial stress on top of navigating the predominantly white institution, on top of for some of them being the first in their family to do this. And some of them are supporting their families back home as well. So there's a lot for them to hold on to while they're just, you know, trying to get the degree, which is the main goal. But I think that this disconnection is a big one. Even when we think about social media, like there's a real loneliness epidemic. So a lot of the students struggle with building meaningful, safe relationships. And that's what I do a lot in my research, is look at relationships. And that's really what it is. It's the relationships with their colleagues, relationships with their professors, romantic relationships, all these different relationships, including maintaining the ones back at home, tend to be their biggest stressors.
3: Mm-hmm. And kind of if we may continue on that vein with your research, because you mentioned relationships as something that the students bring up. So and having to navigate like different types of relationships. And I was having a conversation with some of my friends who you know, and Clarence probably knows. When I went to grad school, or when I was going through my grad school program, we marvel at the fact that that we were all going through a PhD program and we're still like very tight. And one of the things we talk about often is how difficult it is to maintain relationships as an adult, whether they be familial or, you know, platonic friends or a significant other. But we talk about like us being from completely, like a lot of us from different areas of the world, studying different things, different interests, but how after, you know, 5 to 10 years, we're still friends and we're still very close friends. So I can only imagine like what that's like for 18 to 22 year olds. But can you talk a little bit about your relationship research, if you will, and how maybe those things come out for you when you're talking to students, and how that informs some of the things that you may use as ways for them to cope and get through some of the things they're dealing with?
4: Mm-hmm. Yes, for sure. So my research broadly sits at the intersection of race, relationships, and then sexuality. So specifically within the Black and then the biracial Black and white communities, I'm really interested in how racialized experiences shape the most intimate part of people's lives, which are relationships, and just how that gets passed down and carried forward in the way in which it plays out in the ways that we don't always have language for. This curiosity for me, it came from a really real place. Like, as a Black biracial woman, as a clinician, and then honestly, just as someone who's always paying attention to all these little details, the existing literature on relationships and sexuality wasn't accounting for race in a meaningful way. We see a lot of researchers that are doing a better job of doing that now. And I kept thinking, like, we deserve better than this. Like, we have these researchers that are really trying to push the work forward. But I wanted to have my research help in that way as well. So just a little bit about my dissertation. It's one of the larger bodies of work that I've been working on, but it looks at how the racial socialization messages that families pass down, the things that they teach us explicitly, implicitly about what it means to be racialized in this world, it's actually traveling into our romantic relationships, our friend relationships, platonic, all of those different things as adults. So I wonder, like, how these messages shape how we love, how we communicate, how we trust. And I believe that all of these messages do. And that's literally what I'm in the middle of explaining right now, is how do all these intricate pieces shape the way that we love. In practice, it shows up in the room constantly, and then also with students. Understanding an individual's relational world means that you're understanding their whole context of a world. And race is always part of that context as well. I know you also mentioned about with my students. So the students, it looks about the same, but a little bit different just with the age group, I would say. So when I'm sitting with a student who may be struggling in a relationship, I'm not just asking them like what's happening between you and this person, but I'm also asking them about like their whole relational history, like with their family, their friends, past relationships, and what did their family teach them specifically, whether that be that directly or indirectly about love, trust, and like what they deserve in a relationship. And layered into that is what did their family teach them about being Black in this world as well, and how those messages might be operating in their intimate life without them even realizing it. So my research gives me this framework to actually name that with my students and with my clients, and to make it clinically useful and to help clients connect the dots that they didn't know where they connected before.
2: You know, that's fascinating. College, and just using that as sort of the example here, coming to college first time, you have to deal with your independence, time management, who you choose as friends, and of course, I'll share with some just watch their jaw drop for some, and then some just nod like, yeah, I know where you're coming from. When my mother told me before I left, never told me anything like this before. She said, son, when you go to college, there may be days that you don't want to go to class. And that's okay. I about fell out the chair when she said that. Because I was so used to her saying, you better be there. You better be on time. But then again, it's her way of transferring responsibility. So that's one of several. But then relationships, as you were, as you're researching, college is far different than high school. You're young adults, you're making adult type decisions against a backdrop of how were you raised, what were the messages you heard. And I'm curious, women, and I'm assuming, and that's why we have the experts on today that could tell me if I'm wrong or right. I'm assuming that women adjust far better than men do when it comes to that, or are men just are we totally from Mars or something? I mean, we just don't get it. Can you finally answer that question here I'm bringing on?
4: So bringing in gender into the conversation is real, right? I'd want to complicate it just a little bit and think that we're often saying like women adjust better is actually like women being socialized, I think, to prioritize relationships maybe. So to invest in them, to do the emotional labor, to communicate. I don't think it's always a natural advantage, but it's like a learned behavior. And it also comes with its own cost, especially being a Black woman as well. Women aren't thriving in relationships in college so much as they're trained to manage them. And I think that that's a very different thing. So I think that'd be my take on it, is the way in which we're being socialized to prioritize relationships. I would bring a lot of different identities into it, but I think if we're just focusing specifically on gender, and I know I mentioned race a little bit, but it's really just how we're socialized. So I wouldn't even say all women, you know, but the folks that have been taught to prioritize relationships, maybe they handle them in a different way, especially in the college experience. So
2: you see, I'm trying to get you to generalize here, but you're refusing to. I want to finally hear that women get it, men don't, or men get it, women don't, but you're saying that we're too complex as individuals to even conquer that today. So we'll have to bring you back a little bit later. But on that note, we'll just go ahead and do an ID. If you just tuned in to Bring It On, we just heard Alexis Briggins, a doctoral candidate in mental health counseling. She's here helping us sort of to get a better grip and understanding just how mental health is vital for everyone, especially May being Mental Health Month. And then in the Black community, we're really focusing on. And now just joining us, we're really privileged to have Muhammad Sayer, a licensed mental health counselor and owner of Blue Sofa Counseling Services. And Muhammad, welcome to Bring It On.
5: Thank you. Thank you much.
2: And we're so pleased to have you on, and I'm really taken with the name of your business, Blue Sofa Counseling. I get the visual. Someone's just sort of stretched
5: that
2: out.
5: That was the whole point.
2: Opening their soul, bearing their soul. You know, like, help me, doctor. You know, whatever. But what inspired you, first of all, to pursue psychology or counseling, and then to open up your own service?
5: Yeah. So it started with my degree in higher education student affairs. So I had a HESA degree, and believe it or not, there was a section in our program that had us to focus on counseling. And it was towards the latter part of the program. So at the end of the program, I felt this beautiful fit. Mm-hmm. And I was like, I like this a whole lot. So literally, I was hooded for HESA on Friday. I was in class that Tuesday for my second master's in counseling and counselor education. That's how much I felt it was a good fit. So I kind of have a higher ed background and a counseling background. And to go to your point, what Alexis was mentioning, you're asking about do women, are they better suited to transition, if you will, into the social aspect. It got me thinking about, historically speaking, higher education, how it started off as pretty much all white Christian men were able to go to college.
2: Right.
5: And then eventually men were able to go to college. And then women were able to go to college. However, it was pretty much like a home ec. So it was like you're almost being domesticated on a systematic level. So that's just a little tangent. Me and my higher ed nerd self, I would do that from time to time. So please forgive me.
2: and for the both of you, and then I'll turn it over to Dr. Glow. You know, we look at Mental Health Awareness Month, which emphasizes early recognition and intervention. And for the both of you, what are some subtle warning signs? And we listed 12, but let's maybe dissect that a little bit and go deeper. What are some subtle warning signs that family members, friends, or professors may overlook and young Black adults?
5: If I may.
2: Yes, sir.
5: Since my mic is already unmuted, you know.
2: Yes, sir.
5: Stress and stress with the K, S-K-R-E-S-S. That could be overlooked primarily at the higher ed level because we're working at such a high level,
2: right,
5: collectively. And we can start to think that because I put in 15 hours of work on this project and worked on this dissertation and worked on this thing, and as well as my cohort members or as well as my classmates. And we start to think that's normal, and it's not. So we kind of have this cumulative stress. Thank God it's summer, because that cumulative stress from fall to spring, people are stressed out. So I think the thing people overlook is the fact that you are stressed, but it looks like it's a normal because everyone else is doing it. And we think, well, if Joe can do it, I can do it. Jimmy can do it, I can do it. It's like, man, Jimmy's stressed out too. So that's my answer on that.
2: All right.
4: Yeah. Muhammad really hit on something important, I think, and I want to add, because I think cumulative stress is especially critical when we're talking about young Black adults specifically. In our community, we normalize stress so much that by the time someone is actually in crisis, they've been literally carrying these things for months, maybe even years. So just really highlighting on like this cumulative stress, it doesn't happen overnight. It's built up. And oftentimes we see these microaggressions in class, or family responsibility, the financial pressures, relationship strains, and none of those things alone might look like crisis to people around them. But layered together over time, there's where we see people start to unravel quietly. So I think there's like these subtle signs, because by the time the stress becomes visible, it's almost usually already cumulative. And in our community, we do a lot of what we call masking. So pushing the stress and pushing the different warning signs down and setting them aside, to just continue functioning and pushing on. So that was a really good point, Muhammad.
2: All right, Dr. Gore.
3: Yeah, thank you both. That was good. And it Muhammad, when you were talking, my brain went to the Saved by the Bell episode with Jessie when she was taking the caffeine pills. And I remember she was just doing too much. She had the singing group and she was taking midterms, and Jessie was so smart and she's singing, "I'm so excited, I just can't hide it." And she's like, it's one of my favorite scenes to reenact with friends. I'll just put it that way, because Saved by the Bell was my generation's, you know, show. And I always think about that, but that show brought a lot of attention to mental health because of you know, and that was intentional. But anyway, that's where my brain went. So I just had to get that out of my system. But I appreciate both of you like naming those things and how there's this normalization around like stress. And I think the two people that as our guests today as mental health experts and as I would argue friends of mine have seen me in the office doing what I think is very normal, and will be like, why are you still here? And you know, Muhammad's real good about that. Why are you still here at 5:30, 6 o'clock? You know, also how long have you been here? You know, so you have to have that kind of like accountability and people that just simply care about you. And that's also what I love, Muhammad, not to get in your, because you have your own reason why you started the Blue Sofa. But when I think about Blue Sofa, and I'm pretty sure I know why it's called Blue Sofa, but when I think about Blue Sofa, I also go into this kind of like philosophical understanding around like Black families and how there are some things that we don't talk about. You know, there are some things that are not kitchen table conversations, right? And there are some things that, like stress, like things that happen in the house that are folks are causing harm, and we don't talk about, right? You just go through it, and you were taught to be strong and don't bring this up or what have you. But when I think about the Blue Sofa, my mind goes to like something that's comfortable. Where I can be honest and open. And I don't know if people can lay out on the Blue Sofa, but if they need to lay out, I guess they can lay out on the Blue Sofa.
5: Well, it's online, it's virtual, so you can lay if you want to.
3: Oh, there you go.
5: Ma'am, go ahead, lay down.
3: You can lay down and do what you need to do. Just have an honest conversation. And, you know, I think that's what we're trying to build, especially for young people, and I mentioned to Clarence how Like Alexis worked in my office as a grad assistant, or not even as a grad assistant, just as a grad student that was volunteering, and then like, you know, worked for us hourly. And I was intentional on having grad assistants who were mental health majors, because there were things that students were doing and students were dealing with that I wasn't necessarily equipped to have those conversations with them. And so it was good to have an Alexis and for folks who know Dion, working in our office, Josh Jackson, all of them, you know, who are now getting their doctorates in mental health counseling. And then we were able to create or build a connection with Muhammad, who is like Neil Marshall family, to come back, you know, and work with us through his counseling services. And I can't tell you how like it has, I meet new students because of Muhammad. So when they're coming during the summer to see him, you know, for their appointments, and we have a little waiting room that is the Neil Marshall office, if anybody's been in our little area, and we get to, you know, talk to those students, and you know, we're like, what are you here for? Who are you here to see? And they're, you know, saying Muhammad, and some of those students just step foot on campus because they're here for groups, like we mentioned earlier. And so there's something to be said about having that support available and how that connects to the retention of Black students in particular. And so I'm grateful that we have colleagues and resources and people in our corner that think this is important, right? So thinking about like policy and practice and support for those things, do you all have, and either of you can take this question, we can hear from both of you, would be great, but your thoughts on what needs to happen from a policy and a practical perspective to make mental health counseling more accessible to folks. And if you want to talk about what accessibility means, you can do that as well. But we would love to hear your thoughts on that.
4: I can start us off. So I think there's a lot of things that need to happen, but like simultaneously, because this is a really much a layered problem, accessibility to mental health care. I think first we need financial accessibility. Luckily the college students, they get free mental health services, so that's pretty nice. But at a broader level, when we look at mental health care, financial accessibility is the biggest problem we see for folks to get services. A lot of times folks are looking at certain services that only take insurance, or maybe they only take self-pay, and maybe neither of those options are feasible. So then there becomes these long wait lists for the services that, you know, serve on a sliding scale or provide the free services, because there's so many folks that are in need of the help. So I would definitely start us off with talking about the financial accessibility problem, is something that needs to be solved. I'll pass it over to you, Muhammad, to add, because I have a lot of different thoughts on this one.
5: So I want to clarify, are we talking particularly at the university, at IU? Or are we talking about just in general?
3: Either way you want to take it. You can go okay. Broad and then a little bit more specific.
5: I'm going to go specific. Oh, well, okay. Broad would be, yes, everything Alexa said. We need to find a way to get this financed. But that's, I think, a given. At the university level, I think we have made tremendous strides for accessibility within the past 10 to 15 years. When I started working at CAPS, the Counseling and Psychological Services on campus, only had services at the counseling center. Only in the health center. And over time, we were able to develop programming that allowed counseling to be in the different culture centers on campus. That's how I got to the Neil Marshall Black Culture Center, low key, but high key. It started off with me being a grad student at Neil Marshall, and I kind of finessed some of the things I was working. I was like, I'm going to be here for 8, 9, 10 hours. Well, actually 20 hours, neither here nor there, a week. So I'm going to do what I want to do. So I kind of created a men's group. I was like, I might as well won't be here. They didn't know it was a counseling group, but they was in counseling. And I finessed that into getting a job at CAPS. And then when I got the capsule, so I'm gonna bring it back officially back to Neil Marshall somehow, some way. So we're able to get that done. The accessibility, so that with those programs at the time was called Let's Talk Now or Let's Keep Talking, those programs to help to get the counseling both at the counseling center, but also help to get the students at the different culture centers. And that really helped us kind of expand with accessibility, as well as doing things for programs like groups over the summer, giving them tours of the health center and giving them

0: may have prevented them from going to school maybe 50 years ago. Like, if you have a particular diagnosis, you just don't get to go to school, and that's that. But now we have more resources. That's increasing more accessibility for all students to even get into the school. Now we have more systems put in place for these students. So I think the accessibility is growing at the rate we want, not necessarily in every way, but I think there are major changes, major shifts. But it's almost like a hurry up and stop, hurry up and wait kind of situation. But I, from the outside looking in, even though I'm in the inside, I think there has been expansion.
1: If I can jump in, and you began to sort of answer that for me. And one of the questions I have is, there can sometimes be mistrust of medical or mental health institutions within the Black community. I mean, there's our history sort of bears out that we sometimes don't get the best of healthcare, period. But especially when areas of mental health, just the fear of maybe being labeled or being tracked a certain way, especially if word gets out that, say, you're seeing a counselor. I mean, in some ways, that can be taboo in the minds of some. It really, I mean, no matter how beneficial that is, you went to a counselor. Well, and you began to talk about ways that you sort of combat, and that you had a men's group, you had a gathering of men, and little did they know that on the surface it's just, hey, let's hang out, let's talk. But you're really helping them to probe the depths of what they're going through and share collectively and take risk and be open. So I see that, but what other strategies might others take, especially if, you know, say, if you're reaching out to women? And again, I'm not doing the women men thing again, but I'm just saying that their women have concerns too. And how would you bridge that?
0: Do a women's group too. We did that too. You start off with the men.
1: Okay.
0: And I heard women say, well, how come we don't have a group? I said, you know what, sister, you're right. Let's get a women's group. Period. I may sound like a jerk here. If they want to make a left-hand group, let's make a left-hand group.
1: But let's group. Let's talk. How would you set ground rules in the first session? I mean, how do you go about saying, okay, what, this is a safe place? How do you demonstrate that this is a safe place to unpack?
0: Yeah, I think Alexis would agree with this one. We start with a collaborative approach, meaning we're going to put out here, these are our ground rules. Now, of course, things like confidentiality,
1: right.
0: We cannot
2: negotiate.
0: We can't negotiate that. But it could be, hey, and usually the group will create good rules. They'll say, well, mm-hmm. when I'm talking, I don't want anyone else to talk. Or if I bring up something, I don't want it to be thrown into my face 2 weeks from now. Mm-hmm. And the group will kind of brainstorm rules that they want. Because once you kind of create a collaborative piece, now it's our group. It's not my group. It's not the university's group. It's our group. And then what can happen, people begin to protect that group and then mm-hmm. honor that group. So it's pretty, pretty cool. Alexis, I know you got something on this one.
3: I think the collaborative piece is just like the biggest, like when I think about running like group therapy, I don't ever come in with an agenda. Like I follow the group leader's lead. Like obviously the confidentiality, the basic ground rules, we got to have that. But if they want to talk about something, like let's talk about it. It doesn't have to be just this direct conversation, but folks are always coming in with what they want to bring, and let's make it collaborative and let's make it our space, like you said. Mm-hmm. So collaboration is that biggest piece.
1: Mm-hmm. Dr. Dorn.
0: You'd be surprised what people bring in day to day. You think you got one group idea and then boom, on the news, they're coming to find out, hey, gas is only $2 today. That changes the whole conversation. I'm just being wishful right now.
1: All right. Now, wait a minute. Gas is not $2 a day today. It's going on close. We just came from Indy earlier today. It was $3.98. I was like, what? You know, I was going to get a big container and fill up something. But now it's kind of inching up to maybe close to $4.75, $5 or whatever. And all that has to weigh in. So, and then that's just a snapshot or one single layer of so many things that are being piled on to people these days. How are college students, just college students, not high school, elementary age, whatever, but how are college students processing that, knowing that the job market has flipped

0: in the last 2 years. And some were excited about graduating. But now, what am I going to do? Alexis, I can see you're ready just to pounce on that question. Alexis.
1: I think when you mentioned that, I think back to that cumulative stress part that we were really honing in on at the beginning. Because it's not one thing. It's never one thing. That $5 gas on top of student loans, on top of that job market that's telling them get the degree and then you're going to have a job, which is not really realistic right now, is the whole problem in itself. And we have these generations that they're doing everything that they were told to do and that they were supposed to do. But then there's that grief that nobody's naming. And I think when we think about our Black students and our students of color specifically, there's an added layer to that. So I don't know if I was necessarily ready to pounce, but I just, I was feeling like real heavy when I heard you ask that question, because it's not just about gas being $5, but it's about how are we going to put food on the table for our family members that we're taking care of back at home while we're trying to get this degree and then hopefully get a job afterwards. So this is really, it's a loaded question for sure. Muhammad, I don't know if you have anything to add, like right off the bat with it.
2: Yeah, students are, I hate to say it, kind of terrified to figure out what's the next steps. And I say they're terrified naturally. Like, I think anyone graduating, I've noticed this for years working with college students, something about that spring semester, senior year makes them say, oh my God, I have X, and I've seen this across the board. Black students, white students, anyway in between. It's like, oh my God, I have a semester left. What do I do? How do I adjust? This is the last time I'm gonna see my boyfriend. This is the last time I'm gonna see my partner. This is the last time I'm gonna see my friends, my frat brothers, my sorors. It can kind of come crashing all at once of, oh my God, I think I'm done here. And I've created this time in my life with a certain group of people, and it's coming to a conclusion. And what I like to tell students, not to get all morbid on folks, I say anything that's going to be on your obituary, we need to pause and give it space. So, meaning, even that's going to be one sentence probably, say, graduated from Indiana University. That's it. But because it's such a milestone, it's probably going to come with a lot of stress. Right. So we have these students who are coming. They got at least two big milestones at the beginning and end of a collegiate experience. Both will be on the obituary. Graduated from the greatest high school of all time, Robert B. High School, and then went to a fine university, Indiana University. That's going to be on my obituary. Two big sentences, 4 year span.
0: Can I jump in, Gloria? I just have to, you said something now. I want to go down another track.
2: Me?
0: Yep.
2: Moi? Go ahead.
0: Major decisions, semester left. And so you've been dating this particular woman who maybe has expectations that something may be placed on her hand. A question may be asked. And pressure's mounting, like, well, what are you going to do? You know, because we come from two different cities. And we really haven't talked about what's going to happen post-college life. And I know that that goes through the minds of a lot of people. You know, here it is my senior year, and I'm graduating. Am I going to commit to this other person? Now, have you ever been, and I imagine this is probably new to both of you. You've never been in this situation where you've had to counsel anyone on this topic. If you were, I know you have. That's why I'm getting flippant. Yeah. But how would you approach that? I mean, what are the real conversations that you're going to have with that person about, say, this particular topic?
2: Yeah, so what you want to do, brother?
0: Well, that's how it starts out,
2: What would you like to do? But honestly, I'm noticing people are not trying to sell down as much. There's a generational shift, and legit, I know it's an older term, but hot girl summer is a real thing. Folks are not trying to settle down. They say, look, I'll holler at you come October. Actually, after homecoming, you know what? After Christmas, we can get together. But yeah, this idea of folks saying, will you marry me? I don't know. I haven't seen that in a while. He didn't propose to me. her girlfriend just say, good, we going out to summer anyway.
0: Okay, I like this. And the reason why I asked that in my generation, that was a big issue. When I was graduating from Indiana University, that was amongst my peers, that was a topic of conversation.
2: But sorry, Alexis, to butt in, but that shows how that aligns with the historical context of what we have, how higher education has been introduced to us as people.
0: Right.
2: It started off as a spot for you have to get ready for the next life move, which is marriage.
0: Right.
2: And now people are getting married at a later age, probably getting divorced at an earlier age, too. Anyway, we get divorced. I mean, and there's different type of relationships now that people are having, too. So it's like this idea of we're going to settle down and as I'm getting married by age 21, 22. That is an anomaly at this point.
1: And I think
2: hot girl summer is the norm.
1: And there's that generational piece to it, too, of not like it's not necessarily like these people don't want to settle down, but it can also be like they don't know how to have the conversations to even get to that point.
0: Ah.
1: I know earlier I was talking about my research and such, but like a lot of young people, they're not avoiding commitment because they don't want love. They're avoiding the conversations because nobody really modeled what those conversations look like. So hot girl summer is hot girl summer because of reason. But I think, you know, if we have more communication going on within our communities, you know, maybe those earlier marriages and stuff would happen again. But the generation just looks a lot different now.
0: Mm-hmm.
2: Yeah, but I've noticed I have had a few women in my sessions who intentionally were like, we ain't doing no settling down until I feel like it. And that's just a shift of time.
0: I hear another show, Dr. Gore. And this is one I want to pursue that. One, because yes, there's been a generational shift and yes, I've observed it. Yes. And more people are waiting. But then you hear more and more people as time goes on say, my biological clock or whatever. So, I mean, and that's just part of that future conversation I'm bringing on. But now I defer to Dr. Glow to talk about whatever else she was going to talk about.
3: I wanted to go to Muhammad for a second to talk about, if we may, your multi-talented life that you live as being both a mental health therapist, but also a comedian. And we know we can catch Muhammad doing comedy. He has been at the Comedy Attic and has headlined and has brought amazing. I still remember the people that were here for the big comedy convention situation in Bloomington. I think that was last year or 2 years ago. Connected to some great people and brings them to our city. And there are Black folks, may I add, Black comics that are nationally renowned that he has helped to bring to Bloomington, in addition to us getting to enjoy his art, I will call. And so can you talk a little bit about, I really just want to know how you became a comedian, but you also just give me like, as long as we've known each other, never had this conversation. So this is you're hearing it first, don't bring it on. But you always come off to me as someone who just like came up with jokes sitting in the classroom, just like, let me just write, this is funny to myself, I'm going to write this down. But I don't know if that's how it came, that's just in my head. I want to know how you entered into the world of comedy. And then how does that relate to your work as a therapist, if at all? What kind of connections do you make with
2: Right on. First of all, to clarify, that was Limestone Comedy Festival, one of the biggest comedy festivals out there.
3: Yes.
2: It's big stuff.
3: Okay.
2: So I didn't bring up folks there. I was in the festival. Don't get me, as we say, Black folks, don't get me to align on here talking about. So, you know, I started the whole company.
3: Well, you did a mighty good job of hosting them and introducing them.
2: Yeah. I'm always going to be hospitable to my kinfolk.
3: Of course.
2: So how did I get into comedy? It's about to sound kind of wild. Every year for my birthday, I was just trying different stuff. Just like, this would be fun to do. Like, I did paintball 1 year. I had a spades tournament 1 year. That was fun. It was real black. And I had like a masquerade ball for no reason 1 year. It was just a good time. So I just decided 1 year, I'm going to just do stand-up comedy. And it was a success. And I just kept going back up. So that kind of got me into it. But in terms of like having jokes, I think there's humor in everything. You can find humor in any situation. I don't care if you're looking at someone in a box. There's something funny in every situation. And so I just find funny and stuff. Like, to me, everything's funny. I can hear someone walking above me right now. I told them to be quiet. That, to me, is funny.
0: So we should learn to laugh at ourselves, at our situation. The medicine of, well, the healing virtues of humor.
2: Funny. Find the funny, because it's there. Other things are there too, but find the funny. It'll help you out. And sometimes I use humor. Okay, all the time I use humor in therapy. It's not like one big comedy fest, but you know. But my therapist that I go to, she gets me cracking up and cackling. I'm going to stop paying her because I'm like, at this point, you need to pay me because she's laughing the whole time. Shout out to Lisa.
3: Love it. Love it. So that's important, right?
2: Absolutely.
3: Connecting and at the rate that this world is moving, we all need a little bit of laughter. And we didn't ask you or we didn't prompt you for this, Muhammad, but I'm wondering, I'm not going to ask you to give us a quick, you know, comedy sketch, but
2: thank you, because this
3: that might be the next time. But I did want to say, do you have any, are there any shows that we can look forward to this summer or coming up in the fall where we'll see you?
2: Yeah, so a few are out of town, but I got a few things coming up out of town. I have a comedy festival in Michigan I'm going to be in later this weekend. Well, on the 31st. And I'm going to have my annual Juneteenth show. I got to get that together, the details of having the annual Juneteenth show, you know, for the cause, for the people. And it's always been a good time. So that will be hopefully in June. The exact day, I forget what we had landed on, but June.
0: So in a stand-up routine, you can deconstruct an audience and do a group therapy session and have them splitting their sides, rolling on the ground at themselves.
2: As long as they're a copay, sounds like a good idea.
0: All right.
2: See, that's a joke right there. So you gotta
0: see?
3: Oh, my goodness.
2: You got to catch them. Catch the jokes. They come in smooth.
0: Alexis, one of his shticks is humor. What would you say yours is? Do you disarm students that are sitting in front? How would you disarm someone who's just really a ball of knots and just, you know, that they need to just unwind and just talk it through? What would you do to disarm them?
1: That's a good question. I feel like the students that usually come to me are always ready to talk. But in the rare times that I do get someone who, you know, is a little bit more balled up and not ready, I think just finding something in common that we have with one another. So just anything. It can be anything small. Just something that we can have some small conversation over to get to know one another. And then we can jump into the deep stuff. Because really building that relationship in the space is what gets someone to open up about the deep stuff. So
0: right.
1: For me, it's really just getting to know the person that I'm sitting in the room with.
0: Okay.
1: I don't have any funny jokes or anything like Muhammad. I'm not funny like
0: Well, I have. Here's a topic with the remaining time we have that we have not touched on. Social media can create both connection and pressure. How is the digital world affecting the emotional well-being of young African Americans today? People can live and die based on something that is posted about them. And I know it's beyond high school. Yeah, in high school it's rampant, but I know in college that exists too. Muhammad. Have you run across situations where Facebook or Instagram or whatever haunts individuals to the point where they can't cope because of something they read.
2: Yeah, it's not. I'm gonna borrow some language you used earlier of kind of like subtle. Mm-hmm. It's like a subtle issue that someone may be dealing with. They don't recognize how compromised they are within the subtleness of just scrolling. Or I checked his page. I got a few clients. I'm like, why are you checking this person's page? You know how you feel about this person. Y'all broke up. Now they smiling over there. And you slide down the wall because you went down. And they say, I know I wasn't supposed to do this, but I checked their timeline. I say, now look at you. Feelings just hurt. Throat hurt right here. That frog is sitting right here because you'll look at that person's Instagram or the Finsta. That counts too, people. Finsta counts too. So people are like, they kind of get trapped, if you will, by just continuously coming back to. And it's something small. It's not like I'm doing this egregious. I'm coming to your house and knocking on your door and saying, take me back. But in a way, you kind of knock at that door, peep it into the window. Every time you go down their timeline, they sitting there smiling, looking happy. And you looking at their highlight and comparing it to your low.
0: Alexis. She's pensive now. She's thinking about it.
1: Social media is really like the comparison, just comparing yourself to others. I feel like that's always going to be one of the main things that folks are coming up against.
0: What about these fake personas that people are throwing out there? You know, these profile shots, all this and the other, and that's not them. They're creating this persona, and it's not even being genuine with themselves. Not all the time, but a lot of people do.
1: Yeah, and I mean, that's a lot of where that comparison comes from, because people think that that's really them and they have the perfect body, the perfect hair, whatever, right? And people are trying to achieve that look, and sometimes it can be impossible. That's a whole nother conversation, social media and comparison and self-esteem and all the different things.
0: So we have two more shows, Dr. Glow, that we're going to put together with these two. Dr. Gloria Howell, if you'll take us home, we have about 3 minutes.
3: So, question for both of you. You're a mental health therapist, which means you carry a lot and hear a lot, take in a lot. What do you do to take care of yourselves?
2: Therapy. I go to therapy myself. Also, I like to play basketball. When they start cheating, I go do something else. You know, they can't stop. You know, I mean, it can only foul me so many times before I say, hey, guys. Seems egregious.
3: A little
2: comedy here or there, you know?
1: Yeah, for me, it's definitely therapy. I think every clinician should have their own clinician as well to help them. And then also relationships. So my relationships are a huge restoration for me. So my friends, my family, my sorority sisters, just being in community with folks really restores me. But I'm going to agree with Muhammad on therapy. I go religiously as well. So
2: I'm going to say relationships too, just in case my wife is watching. You ain't about to make me look bad. That's number one. Number one, wife.
3: Number one.
0: That was a good rebound. All right. On that note, because we are pressed for time, which means we have to have another show. That's plain and simple. Our thanks to Alexis Brigham, doctoral candidate in mental health counseling, and Muhammad Sayer, licensed mental health counselor and owner of Blue Sofa Counseling Services, which we need to have you both back on, because I want to really talk more at length about Blue Sofa Counseling and how people can reach out for that. Thank you both, though, for joining us to explore mental health dynamics within the Black community. And we have just scratched the surface. And of course, we had a particular focus this evening on the college experience.
3: Yes. And Muhammad, before we wrap up, would you like to pub your men's group?
2: Absolutely. Have a new men's group. It's going to be starting the second week of June on Monday. So if you're interested, contact me at 812-391-2697 or email me at msaahir@tbscounseling.com. T as in time, B as in boy, S as in send me clients.
0: Okay, if you can send that information to Dr. Dwell, we'll make sure that that gets on our page when we post this. But again, I did hear the number was 812-391-2697. And Alexis, do you have a number that students can reach out? Or if you have contact information, we can give that to Dr. Dwell as well. And we'll make sure that both of you are represented well.
3: Awesome. And again, thank you both for joining us. Please remember that Bring It On has an open submission policy. So if you have an idea for this program, we would love to hear it. Send an email to our volunteer staff, bringiton@wfhb.org. That's bringiton@wfhb.org. We want to make sure we share everything affecting the African American community with our listening audience here in Bloomington and beyond.
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Let's take a look at the weather today. Tonight, a low of 44, clear. Tuesday, a high of 72 and sunny. Tuesday night, a low of 48, mostly clear. Wednesday, a high of 81 and sunny. Wednesday night, a low of 53, mostly clear. Thursday, a high of 76. This is the local music show. I want to thank you for tuning in. I've got a specially prepared show tonight. I brought into the studio my time machine. We're going to go back in the time machine and listen to music over the last few decades of Indiana music. So let's get started with the show. All right, let me get my helmet on. Let me get everything ready here. All right, I think we're ready. Okay, strap in and hang on. Let's set the dials of our time machine back to 1959. Our destination, Indiana, where drummer Keith Keedy Phillips and Keedy and the Cats were rocking the Whiteland Barn. Known for his stick-spinning showmanship, Keith helped bring early rock and roll to Hoosier audiences. Here's Keedy and the Cats with Jimmy Clendenning on vocals. That's the way.

0: That was Keating and the Cats with That's the Way, taking us back to 1959. Now let's nudge those time machine dials forward. We're rolling into the 1960s with more homegrown Indiana rock and roll. Here's Jimmy Gansberg with The Sounds of the Crowns, featuring Larry Goshen on drums and Jimmy Coe on saxophone. Rebel Yell.
1: All right, all you cool daddies, let's make for the scene. John!

That was Art Adams and Rhythm Nights with Dancin' Doll, released in 1960 on Cherry Records. Art blended his country roots and rock and roll to become one of Indiana's earliest rockabilly performers. Decades later, fans overseas rediscovered his music, helping bring him back to the stage. Before that, we heard Jimmy Gansberg with the Sounds of the Crowns playing Rebel Yell, featuring Larry Goshen on drums and Jimmy Coe on saxophone. But let's keep our time machine cruising through the 60s. Up next are Indianapolis's own Boys Next Door, known as the Beach Boys of the Midwest for their rich harmonies and surf-inspired sound. Here's Mary Mary.

That was Sir Winston and the Commons with All of the Time, recorded at Jan Eden Recording and Sound in Indianapolis. They were favorites on Indiana's teen club and dance hall circuit during the 60s, and that recording later found a wider audience through Norton Records' unissued 60s garage acetates collection. Now let's turn the time machine dial to 1969 and trade those garage rock guitars for some Indianapolis funk. Up next are the Diplomatics with Humbugs Part 1 and 2, released on Indy's own Lamp Records and co-written by Rodney Stepp and Miles Butch Lloyd. Let's get into it.

Now let's move those time machine dials into the 70s. We're staying with Lamp for some early 70s Indianapolis soul. Here's Words of Wisdom Truth Review with You Made Me Everything.

That was Words of Wisdom and Truth Review with the song You Made Me Everything. 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Let's take a look at our community calendar. B-Town Free Chai, Tai Chi, I'm sorry, B-Town Free Tai Chi. 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We've also got Hoosier Stitchers from 9:15 a.m. to 2 p.m. tomorrow, October 6th, in the Meeting Room A in the Ellettsville branch of the Monroe County Public Library. We also have a dine out for the library at Upland Brewing Company tomorrow, October 6th, 11 a.m. to 10 p.m. Support the library while eating local. 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The events calendar is volunteer-powered public service of your community radio station, WFHB. We have a very special local live in the lounge session tonight with Scott Not Scott. But before that, it's time to strap ourselves back in to the time machine. Some more Indiana music. Right, that takes care of our message from the present. Let's climb back into the time machine. Strap in and hang on. We're heading back to the early 70s with a stop in Bloomington. Get the Screaming Gypsy Bandits with Lay in Your Groove as a trip through Indiana music history continues on the Local Music Show.

best part. My turn now.

That was Pre taking us back to 1973. Before that, we heard Indianapolis' own Funk Inc. with Message from the Meters. Now our time machine is making a stop right here in Bloomington. The song you're about to hear is Pure Funk performing Jeff Beck's Situation. This was recorded live by David Mahesian at an IU quad in 1974-75, just before his untimely passing in 1975. We're grateful to David for capturing this piece of Indiana music history, and special thanks to Jeff Gardner at Plus One Audio for remastering this recording of Situation so we can all enjoy it these years later. Without further ado, here's Pure Funk, the band that evolved into Roadmaster, with Situation right here on the local music show.

That was Pure Funk with Situation, recorded live in Bloomington by David Mahesian, with remixing and mastering by Jeff Gardner at Plus One Audio. Hold on, we've got another transmission coming through from the present. 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Listen on air or be part of the live audience at the Monroe County History Center. Saturday's Child, Saturday, October 10th at 11 a.m. on WFHB. All right, we're drawing in close to the time for the local live session with Scott Not Scott, but we have a little more time to travel in our time machine. Let's keep on rolling. All right, it's time to strap back into the time machine. We've got another trip through Indiana music history before we head to the local live lounge for a live session with Scott Not Scott. Right now, we're setting the dial to 1976. Before the break, we heard Pure Funk. Now we're following the band's evolution into Roadmaster with familiar faces including Michael Reed, Toby Myers, Nasher Ben Ruby, better known as Adam Smasher. Here's Roadmaster with Who Can Sing Like Fatboy Do?

That was Roadmaster with Who Can Sing Like Fatboy Do. Now let's turn our time machine back to the present. Coming up, we're heading into the local live lounge for a live session with Scott Not Scott. First, a few messages from the station. Then after the live session, we'll climb back into the time machine and continue our trip through Indiana music history on the local music show. Oh, the fun thing about the time machine is you don't have to go in logical order. We're going to head back into 1999 and play a song from Homunculus.

You're making faces and I can see you, but you don't see that I don't wanna be you. My heart is pumping, my chest is thumping.

0: 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We just heard from Homunculus with their song, Get Out of the Way. Let's take a quick look at the weather. Low tonight, 44 degrees and clear. Tuesday, a high of 72 and sunny. Tuesday night, a low of 48, mostly clear. Wednesday, a high of 81 and sunny. Wednesday night, a low of 53, mostly clear. And Thursday, a high of 76. That takes care of the weather and the station identification. It's time for the local live session. I'm going to kick it over to the production room with our host, Nikki Seven. Take it away, Nikki.
1: All right. Thank you, Spence. Good evening, and thanks for tuning in to Local Live. This is Nikki Seven, and my special guest tonight is Scott Not Scott. Welcome to the Local Live Lounge.
2: Hello. Thank you, Nikki. It is wild to be in here. It's so lovely.
1: Yes, we love our space. We've always loved our space, but since you were here a few years back, it looks rather different, and it's rather jazzy now, isn't it?
2: Oh, dude, it is full on pro in here. Are you kidding me?
1: Thank you. Love to see the reaction of folks who haven't seen it. Yeah. Yeah, had seen it before and get to see the new and improved version.
2: Totally.
1: Well, we're going to get a chance to talk some more, but before we do, do you want to get us started with a song?
2: Absolutely. And anyone that knows me knows that I can't play a song without talking about it for 20 minutes. So, are we good? I'm getting a little... You guys getting the audio? Crunchy in here. Okay.